0: I-17. B-17. Di mo hala yung lick. Caller on 17.
1: In the 7?

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0: Put bingo on 17.
1: Me, Jessica.
0: Who's you? Good
1: Jessica
0: bingo.
1: Duma.
0: Okay.
1: Bye. Bye.
0: Cart number
1: 42236.
0: 42236. Good bingo on 17.
1: Thank you.
0: Good night.
1: Giniana night.
0: All right.
1: Bye. Bye.
0: Tako makua vittu, Jessica Duma, ammalo jini ananak. Fifth game, tali mauko tinganut for $500. 500 niaga susi yusi. Three small C's anyway. Pinga sunit, teiti tu talaga, pinit hanutin natunit. Sikita piliokovit. If you make a small picture frame, we consider it as two small C's. So three small C's anyway. Good luck, everyone. Sivulipa hot ball. Oh, 68. Ukwamiligalit. B8. I18. I28 and 38, G48, G58, O68. Dab all the numbers ending with 8. 8, 18, 28, 38, 48, 58, 68. Hot ball number 068. Second hot ball, I21. Ukwamiligalit, B1, B11, I21, and 31, and 41, G51, O61, O71. B1, 11, I21, and 31, 41, G51, O61, 71. Takotaka, your two hot balls, O68, amalo I21. And 32. And 32. And 32. B3. B pingasut. B3. 74. O74. O74. Three small C's anyway. G57. G57. G57. O66. O66. O66. I27, I27, I-27. G-59. G-59. G-59. B-8, hot ball, I-28, hot ball, B-12, B-12, B-12, N-42. N-42, N-42, G-50, G-50, G-42, limuhala yulik, 50, no good. Caller on 42. Cart number 36418. 36418. Pinga sunite ti tu tala ka pinisa nakasukusi.
2: Tiyo mite.
0: Oh.
2: That's your three small C.
0: Uh-huh.
2: That's your all right.
0: Yeah. Oh, no?
2: Yeah,
0: okay. Pingkong ito. Unalo na. Ah, uti, kaya hata ka meme. 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Last number I called was G50. 070.
3: C, like Charlie.
0: 070. 070. 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Three small C's. Anyway. G53. G53. G53 limuhala yulik. Caller on 53. Cart number
2: 36099.
0: 3609912 3. Go bingo on 53.
2: Good job.
0: Other brother?
2: Yeah. Definitely.
0: Go bingo. Tana ping good siyami yuk. Rapi good took $500. Pingasu yuk to tiyanut. Six game. Large T anyway. Tik laluk hanutin natin lo for $250. One hot ball. Hot ball B14. Sita malimi isut sililimat mililukit. B4. B14. I-24 and 34 and 44 G-54 O-64 O-74 Dab all the numbers ending with number 4 B-4 B-14 I-24 and 34, 44, G-54, 064, 74. Another hot ball, and 39, Milirealit, B9, I-19, I-29, and 39, G-49, G-59, O-69, and 39, your hot ball number. B9, I-19, I-29, and 39, G-49, G-59, O-69. Regular number, I-21, I-21. I-21. 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B-10, B-Hulit, B-10, large T anyway, T-Glalo Leo Basukusi. G-53, G-53. G-53. N-35. 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G-51, G-51, G-51, G-55, G-55, G-55. Large T anyway. Another G. G-54. G-54. G-54. B-7. 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B-7. N-41.

0: G52, G52, G52. B14, 15. 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O65. 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O65. I20. I20. I20. N20. Caller on 20. Cart number
1: 42167.
0: 42167. Wait, 20.
2: Joseph.
0: Joseph Snowball.
2: Thank you.
0: Bye. Tana pinko tia miyok Joseph Snowball, $250. 5 minute break ni sini. Hope na cribbage tournament hat di sila kata taka ni arena mi. 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Inutito na hano hato sa mga cribbage how yung mga mirako. 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Okay. 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

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Bingo, de stiller jo langt lige. Your seventh game, XLT, right side up. One hot ball, namana putt. And 36 is your hot ball. B6, I-16, I-26, and 36, G-46, G-56, O-66. XLT right side up, and 36 hot ball.

B6, I-16, I-26, N-36, G-46-56, O-66. On a regular number, G-50, G-50, G-50.

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and 40 and 40 and 40. 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Oh, 75. Oh, 75. B14. B14. B14. G51, G51, G51, I21, I21, I21. Ataw sa milang Iloko, I-20, I-20, I-20. B-13, B-13, B-13.

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0: Good bingo on 13, Kina.
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2: Look at me.
0: Pinko Tseto, Mary Saunders. Next game. Two corners plus Y in the middle. Hunting up. Makoti kungit ammalu uyat siutia lagat hitingani hantuina. Hot ball. I-29 is your hot ball. B-9, I-19, I-29, hot ball, and 39. G-49, 59, O-69, 29 hot ball, two corners plus Y in the middle, anyway. B-9, I-19, I-29, and 39, G-49, 59, O-69.

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1: 40331. Good bingo on 54, Kina. Okay, no?

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B10.

061 061 061. And 37 and 37 and 37. And 44 and 44 and 44. And 40 and 40 and 40. I 30 I 30 I 30.

0: I-29, I-29, I-29. Three small Ys anyway. G-55, G-55, G-55. And 33, and 33, and 33, 075, 075, 075. G-50, G-50, G-50, G-53, G-53, G-53. B-7, B-7, B-7, I-19, I-19, I-19, 7, 7, limo hala yuli. 19 at tulang ito.
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0: 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Hi, card number?
1: 36370.
2: You what?
0: 36370?
1: What?
0: One, two. Only two. Hi, cart number?
2: 42407. 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
0: 42407?
2: Ah.
0: Ato si Mako Makoina. 1, 2. Ile.
2: Okay.
0: Makoina.
2: All right.
0: Bye. 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

0: One full card, 55 numbers or less. Katalanga yung 1,000 mo. 2,500 niya to si katalanga suni, 55 numbers or less. 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You can use your dabbers. Oh, 65. I-27. I-27. I-27. B-14. B-14. B-14. G-59. G-59. G-59. B-2. B... Makuk B-2. O-64. O-64. B-13. B-13. B-13. B-6. B... Pingasuyaktut. B-6. B-9. B-9. G-47. G-47. G-47. I-30, I-30, I-30, O-74, O-74, O-74. G-58, G-58, G-58, G-56, G-56, G-56. O-63, O-63, O-63, B-3, B-Pingasut, B-3. And 36, and 36, and 36. G55, G55, G60, G60, G60. And 41, and 41, and 41. O 72. And 44, and 44, and 44, I 21. I 17. O 61. G50, I 29, I 29, I 29. And 42. And 33. One full cart. Leo was so crazy. And 33, you have a tatara. I don't see me long. And 32. And 32. And 32. B1. B1. B12, B12, B12. Hullo makulo. O 71. G51, and 31. B7, B7, B7, and 40 and 40 and 40. G49, G49, G49, G52, G52, G52. I-23, I-23, I-23, O-62, O-62, O-62. B4, B-sitamat, B4, B15, B15, B15. I-28, I-28, I-28, N-37, N-37, N-37. I-26, I-26, I-26, I-20, I-20, I-20, B-10. B10, B10, O68, O68, O68. N-39, N-39, N-39, N-35, N-35, N-35. B5, B-Tallimat, B5, B8, B8, B8. G54, G54, G54, O mga pingkong ito ako vit kataraya si yuk. O66, O66, O66, 1,000 mukata siyok. Wala yung ito. 1,000 niya siyok si G53. 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G53. N45 N45 N45 N43 N43 N43 070 070 070 and 38 and 38 I 18, I 18, I 18, I 25, I 25, I 25. Twenty-five limo hala yulik. Go hatsimangi tweet. These are the numbers not called. 11, B11, I-16, 19, 22, 24, 16, 19, Good bingo on 25, Kina.
1: Yeah. Cindy Parson.
0: Good bingo.
1: Thanks.
0: Hi, card number?
1: 40203.
0: 40203.
1: Yeah.
0: So I hope more work here. 40203.
1: Hi. Dana
0: bingo, say, how do you 25 him?
1: Makoto.
0: Good bingo.
1: Nakome.
0: Hello?
2: Hello.
0: Hi.
2: 42476.
0: 42476.
2: Hello?
0: Yeah.
2: Hi.
0: 4 2 4 7. You're not on the air. 18 limo pinko hata okay na galo sa tiyawi hata o sifu tiki novi.
2: There of them. Ana na.
0: Good bingo, Sarah.
2: Nako me.
0: Si me.
2: Them.
0: Uha si mong ito hari lang. Hi.
1: Hi.
0: That's for me. Card number. Sarah. Uha si mong ito hari lang. Sarah. Ko ha si mong ito B11. I 16, 19, 22, 24, 16, 19, 22, 24, and 34, G 46, 48, 57, 46, 48, 57, 067-69-73-75. Yes, ka tuma ka ilisa.
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0: Takwa pin kutsiatui. Cindy Parsons, Makutuk, and Sarah Ananak. Good bingo. 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

G47 or 64 G60. Those are your magic ball numbers for tonight. Out of town or magic ball 3195. Out of towners. Good luck. I-19, I-19, I-19.

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G48, G58, G58. 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G57, G57, G57, I25, I25, I25. I18, I18, I18. B13, B13, B13. I21, I21, I21, O69, O69, O69. B8, B8, B8. B6, B6, B6. Another B. B11, B11, B11. O62, O62, O62. And 41, and 41, and 41. I23, I23, I23. I17, I17, I17.
G56. G56. G56. I-24. I-24. I-24. B-7. B-7. B-7. G-54. G-54. G-54. B-4. B-sitamat. B-4. N-44. N-44. N-44. N-35. N-35. N-35. B-15. B-15. B-15. 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

0: in 33. 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O-67. Magic bong in your tinagi 67 limo hala yu
1: Yeah.

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2: Hi.
3: Hi.
2: Card number
0: 2473 67 limo hata okay na
3: Sarah Christ.
2: Good bingo.
3: Thank you.
2: Hi.
4: Hi.
2: Card number?
4: 1517.
2: Sorry. Good bingo on 67, Jen?
4: Yeah. Knock on me? Bye.
2: Sorry. Hi.
5: Hi.
2: Card number?
5: 1580.
2: Good bingo on 67.
5: Marco 2.
2: Good bingo. Card name, not just say hello. Okay. Hi.
3: Hi.
2: Card number?
3: 1600.
2: Yeah, 67 limo hata wa yuki na.
3: Sini putu.
2: Good bingo.
3: Thank you. Bye.
2: Hi. Card number?
6: 2370.
2: Good bingo on 67, Kina.
6: Nancy Connor.
2: 36, so that's a name. Good bingo.
6: Thanks.
2: I hope more again. Hi.
7: Hi. 1597.
2: 1597? Do so. Hi. Both of them not called. 67, Mohata, are you Kina?
7: I put your hands.
2: Abutik Johannes. Good bingo.
7: Thank you.
2: Hi, card number?
8: Sorry.
2: Hi.
8: Tama nga ngiti.
2: Hello.
8: Sorry.
9: 1810.
2: 1910?
9: 1810.
2: 1810.
8: Sorry.

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2: Mohata Yukina. Both not called.
0: Sammy Snowball.
2: Yes.
1: Sammy Snowball. Good bingo.
0: Nickel me.
1: Hey.
3: The mama call a lot from.
1: Cart number?
0: 67
1: Mohata
3: Yukina.
1: Albert Atnatu. Good bingo.
2: 3,400.
4: Hami supalu pingku tweet ukuau hak semangit tweet 2, 3, 5, 12, 2, 3, 5, 12. 16, 20, 28, 29, 16, 20, 28, 29, 16, 20, 34, 37, 40, 43, 31, 34, 37, 40, 43, 31, 34, 37, 40, 43, 50, 46, 47, 50, 59, 60, 46, 47, 50, 59, 60, 46, 47, 50, 59, 60, 61, 63, 64, 65, 70, 71, 72, 73, 75, 61, 63, 64, 65, 70, 71, 72, 73, 75. Okay. Sarah Grace, Minnie Hungak, Jennifer Munnick, Mark Utuk, Albert Amnatuk, Jeannie Puru Gordon, Nancy Koniak, Abudvik Johannes, Morgan Lucasi, Kitty Sapangnatuk, and Sammy Snowball. 1, 2, 3, 4, 5, 6, 7, 8, 9, 10. 10 winners. Magic pong. Eu hakata tinagi. Nakup me pinko was okay to see. Cribbage tomorrow at 5:30. Takane pingo avialumi. Good night, everybody.

0: Avata kut katemania ko si Hakturi mana inumari katemania ko si Riau yo akaro tamak si utiminik sule hitigalegik tilugu nipiliu kaintunga dako avata kut tusak sao si miyut.
1: It contains over 10,000 publications, that's both digital and physical books, including magazines, books, reports, movies, music, all about Nunavik and generally Inuit and the Arctic. And we're always purchasing and taking donations. We added only 150 items this year, but we're always looking for more. Some new things we got in the archives in the past 2 years. We received new photographs from the personal collections of some people who worked in the north, including teacher and linguist McMallon, who passed away recently. His daughter reached out to give us his photographs. We also collaborated with Library and Archives Canada to get copies of the photo archives from Rébillon Frère. And there, we also got some boxes of documents from the Nunavik Education Task Force documenting their work, and 60 original issues of the Northern Star, which is a local newspaper in Kujuak from the 1960s. And we're hoping to do some project with that. And in August, three of us went to Winnipeg to do research at the Hudson's Bay Company archives, because a lot of their documents are only accessible on site. And we copied a lot of them so that we can now access them in Montreal and use them. And the primary focus of the research was the Old Fort Chimo and gathering documentation of the site's history to support tourism development. But we also gathered documents in support of genealogy and the St. Edmund's Church project that Isabel mentioned, with documents from the Kujarabik area, but we'll have to go back because there's a lot more. These documents include community plans from when they were originally building the community and the posts, photographs, building records and correspondence, information about HBC employees, and we would like to continue these types of research projects, and we're looking next at the Anglican archives, Anglican Church archives. Other upcoming projects, we would generally like to find ways to increase access to the archives in Nunavik, so that includes moving books and copies of archives to research stations or offices in Nunavik, and also helping people learn how to care for their collections if they don't want to send them to Avatak. And we also welcome ideas for projects and collaborations from the communities or the local cultural committees, if anyone has anything they want to discuss. And before that, we would like to write official policies and procedures for the Archives Department, which will help us train more staff, but will also help us respond to research requests more efficiently and make decisions on who can use the archives and how. And it's important that our work is guided by policies that reflect the wishes and priorities of Inuit. So some of the questions that we need to answer include who should have access to traditional knowledge and oral histories that we have in our collections? How should non-Inuit researchers be able to use them, if at all? And how do we handle photographs or stories and oral histories that might bring back difficult memories or touch on sensitive subjects? Do we restrict access to them? How could we make archives more accessible to the public while still protecting them and preventing them from being used and distributed freely out of context? And those are the questions that I will end on. Rhoda, should I continue into genealogy? Or? Yeah. And the genealogy department, which is part of the archives, as we mentioned, Martha is still very much working. She just couldn't make it today. The mandate of genealogy was primarily to preserve Inuktitut names and traditions and document kinship terminology, as well as trace family lines in Nunavik so that people can find their ancestors. So we gather, Martha and Alku gather information from different places into one database. So that includes from word of mouth, by talking to people, or from oral history recordings and population lists and government records, notes made by researchers and other archives like the Hudson's Bay archives and church archives, sometimes cemetery records. And this year we hired an assistant genealogist, Aliku Ann, to make sure that Martha's legacy continues, her decades of work are continued, but also just to help manage the load of requests, because we still receive a lot of requests. In the last 6 months alone, there were over 130 family tree requests, all of which were completed now that we have help. And we also added thousands of names to the database and updated information for people who were already in the database. In 2026, there was also the first ever gathering for genealogy, which was in Kujawapik in March. The purpose was to connect with the community and talk about genealogy and share photos and take requests, but also primarily to discuss kinship terms. We can distribute a list of kinship terms. I don't know if you want to say anything about that. We're going to distribute a list of kinship terms. If you want to make corrections or comments, you can write on them and return them to Aliku. And in the next 3 days. And I think that's everything. We also have request forms at the table for family trees and for photographs or other research that you would like us to do in the archives.
2: Hey, Avani. Atu agapi uraktur ati liukta uhurabu hanga tu ina takuhia kuna tu agutsi ati ngoat ati hangitu ikua. Maria, can you show one booklet? Takua nunalini atu ni email ngaru awane himik uhuribu hanga tu ina kuna istu agutsi ati tasija uhurabu. 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We'll go to questions. Alaku, you want to say something? Okay.
3: Lana what is it? It's on a sound beer talking on. Hudson Bay Archives I've gone to the Hudson Bay Archives in Manitoba, and I saw some files that were restricted, meaning we're not allowed to see them, and I wonder why they were restricted. If you can explain that, I would like to know. Also, we have some major figures that have gone to the Arctic. We don't have much information about them, such as John Bursey, who was a trader in Nunavik, but his name, he's buried in St. John's, Newfoundland. And I believe Newfoundland has a maritime museum, and there was a lot of exploration in the Arctic. Sunarina, I wonder if you include non-Inuit men, because some of them don't want to be found. I looked for my grandfather for over 20 years, and through DNA, I discovered him. He was from France. He came to Nunavik in 1928, and I looked for him for over 20 years through pictures and word of mouth, and I couldn't find him. But finally, I found him in 2017 when my uncle from Jersey Islands in Britain, British. So I have a French ancestry. I wonder if these Hadlunat are included in your genealogy. Because my sister and I did research before, and we were looking for non-native fathers, and we found a few. But Inuit are still looking. They're still wondering who they are. So as you can see around the table, there's a lot of people with Hadlunat ancestry. Sunalwina Puigoktawa, genealogy, archives. What about the Catholic archives? Are you aware of the Catholic archives? There's the Canadian Army Archives, Kudjuak. I mean, Kudjuak has records starting from 1830, so they have a long history, written history. But, yeah, I'm just wondering about some figures, because Inuit did not have their English names. They didn't know he was John Bursey. They called him Iyotieluk. My grandfather's name was Shark, Ihalukjuak, but his real name is Philip de Carteret.
4: When we were in Winnipeg, one of our main things was to look at Hudson Bay employees, especially the ones that were Hadlunat. And we also found where they were, around what time, like what years they were in which communities, because they have that. For the restricted files, a lot of it is privacy laws, unfortunately. So Nalo, for the Hadlunat ancestors, we go mostly by word of mouth. They're not always declared. But with the anthropologists, sometimes they'll list them, but a lot of the times it's word of mouth. And in the Avatak office, in Martha's office, we have a list of nicknames for Hadlunat that people used in the time. So Iyauteluk is in there. I think Ihalukjuak's in there. I had to fix his name when I started here at Avatak, because that's also my ancestor. Sunalu. But yeah, we have everyone in the genealogy system, Inuit, non-Inuit. Doesn't really matter as long as it's declared. We currently have over 30,000 entries in our system, which means that there's a lot of Inuit in and out of Nunavik. But we did take a picture even of her HBC employees and of the Réveillon Frères, because they had that too in Winnipeg when we went. So we have those names. Not all the time. Usually it's their nicknames, but we can try and connect them. We're still trying to connect them even to this day. We had someone the other day asking, and we couldn't really give him as much info. So we also said to ask your relatives, because they were there. We don't have everything with us. So it's not like 100%, maybe like 90% of the picture for the genealogy. And I think she had something else to say.
5: Yeah, just to add to the restrictions, we did talk about that because we said we've had requests in the past and people were not allowed to access the records. And when we talked to the employee at HBC, they said these restrictions are because of privacy laws, but they are very open to helping Indigenous people find what they want to find. So if you do have trouble, you can always go through us and we can try to make that connection, because they are pretty flexible. And like Alec said, we have a lot of records. There are a lot of records there about their employees, which that's the importance of looking in external archives, like outside of Avatak. And we try to get copies of archives from everywhere and bring them to Avatak so that people don't have to go chasing after them as much as possible. Sometimes we can't make copies. Sometimes we just can't get everything, but we do try. And hopefully that answers the question.
2: Apat su to hago matuakpat dan
6: 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I just want to mention that I think the work that Natalie and you guys do on archives is one of the most important parts of what Avatak is and why it exists. I think people that started Avatak, such as Charlie Angak and Zabadi, this was the purpose why people wanted Avatak and why Inuit gave Avatak that power to gather the information, number one, but also to protect it so that it just doesn't go out into the field and gets misused in different areas of the workplace. We know that the school board wants us, a lot of it, KRG, Makivik, but at the same time, at Avatak, we have to come to some sort of an agreement of how we're going to disperse that information that we've been gathering for the last 50 years. And I think one of the good ways will be when we unveil that new website on Thursday. It's a modern website. It's very colorful. It shows what Avatak is all about. It shows the colorful Inuit as we are. We're not just black and white. We got lots of color. I think you'll be able to get some of the information that you want through that website eventually. Maybe not right away, but it will be coming. So thank you, Natalie, for the work that you do. Time na tag vanilla si mayo kasi gila si mang biyang Sara. Alla no ali law manib na. Al James Bay mi election ni. Ana pitsi ak tu palo kat takdo. I think you're cherry.
2: Ala ko an ki wi to pa ya ni ni le la lang abuti. Ala ko an.
4: I just wanted to mention that a lot of the credit goes to Martha. Martha was the one that started the whole genealogy department. She was the one that did all of the research with all the anthropologists. I want to keep calling them archaeologists. But she was the one that started the whole thing. She was the one that was doing all the research. This all started by Martha for the genealogy department. Surnames. Oh, yeah. We've also have been digitizing the surname project that happened in the 70s and 80s because we have those documents, except for Kucharapik, not sure why, and POV, because I think it's not under JB and QA. But we've been digitizing those. They are restricted because there's a lot of personal information in there, which is also what I wanted to say with the family trees. Because people have started arguments in the past about who they're related to. So family trees are not confidential, but like personal, like keep it in your immediate family. I don't know how to say it. but yeah, credit goes to Martha. She was the one that started all of this. She unfortunately is not here today. I hope she's listening to us right now. but yeah, credit goes to Martha. She was the one that started all this. She was the one that did this. I think she started it by hand, if I'm not mistaken, before the computers. But yeah, that's what I wanted to say.
2: Ayani, day malusi nili lang ang miyok. Abanita kung ito ni mga ama. Takwa time to lilakani archives lilakani how rimahalakami mata akutiogunatu.
4: I also want to say it's easier if we have a name. A lot of the times it's not declared, so I think the first start would be to ask your relatives maybe if they can remember. If not, if we don't have the name, because you'd have to double check with us first, but if we don't have the name, then we would need a name for the person, when what years they were in the community, because that would help us a lot.
2: Mits atirnilo aunginilo haurimaro hatuakpat takwa kingu managarak mi yupigi agotiogun namata hinirtao ruha kuri tuakpat gotao khatiga nilisim miyo au lusisivuli oku kentilogo
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8: From CBC News, The World This Hour, I'm Gina Louise Phillips. We begin with news from Rome. Pope Leo has lung cancer. The Vatican says doctors have removed a cancerous mass from the pontiff's lung during surgery today. Megan Williams has details on the diagnosis and the next steps.
9: Pope Leo arriving at Rome's Gemelli Hospital Tuesday afternoon, briefly greeting well-wishers before heading inside for surgery. The Vatican says tests during surgery confirmed the 71-year-old Pope had an adenocarcinoma, the most common type of lung cancer. Surgeons at Rome's Gemelli Hospital removed a lower lobe of Leo's right lung. A Vatican spokesperson saying doctors are confident they removed all the cancer. The operation, which used camera assistance, lasted about 90 minutes, and the Vatican says there were no complications. Leo woke normally from the anesthetic and is back in his hospital room. Doctors will now examine the tissue to determine whether surgery alone was enough or whether further cancer treatment is needed. The Vatican has cleared Leo's public schedule for the next week as he recovers. Megan Williams, CBC News, The Vatican.
8: The man convicted in the 1996 murder of rapper Tupac Shakur has been sentenced to 40 years to life in prison. Former gang leader Dwayne Davis said little in a Las Vegas courtroom before the decision was delivered, but the court heard emotional impact statements from Shakur's siblings. Griffin Yeager has more.
10: Listening over and over and over again, describe how they hunted Tupac Amaru Shakur.
11: 3 decades after rapper Tupac Shakur was killed in Las Vegas, his family is still living with the loss. At the sentencing in front of the man convicted of his murder, his sister Setua and his brother Maurice addressed the court.
10: None of these men in my family were the same again.
11: Dwayne Davis was sentenced to 40 years to life in prison. The former gang leader was convicted of first-degree murder in August.
12: Oh, I ain't got no friends. Yeah, I'ma do this track.
11: The rapper was only 25 when he was shot in a car on the Las Vegas Strip in 1996. He died 6 days later. One of hip-hop's most influential artists. But for the family, he was much more. His sister calling him not only a provider and a protector, but a born icon. Griffin Yeager, CBC News, Toronto.
8: Police in Ontario are warning parents about a network of online predators known as The Calm. Authorities say the group uses grooming, manipulation, and intimidation to pressure children, some as young as 8 years old, into harmful or even criminal activities. Aaron Collins explains.
13: What exactly is The Calm?
14: In this video, Durham Regional Police asking a question many parents have too.
13: The Calm is an online network of predators who target children and teens.
14: That network accused of using social media and gaming sites like Roblox and Minecraft to coerce kids into harming themselves or committing crimes. Durham police say The Calm was involved in a swatting incident that shut down a high school in Oshawa after a fake 911 call. The FBI and United Nations have also recently issued warnings about the group. Amarnath Amarsingham is an expert in online extremism at Queen's University.
15: You're dealing with very young children, and I think it's kind of a call to schools and parents and social workers to kind of pay attention.
14: Authorities say parents should watch which apps their kids are using online and look for any changes in their behavior in the real world. Aaron Collins, CBC News, Toronto.
8: Advance polls are now open in Alberta's referendum. There are 10 questions, 9 of them focusing on the Constitution and immigration. But the big one is asking voters whether they want to stay in Canada or hold a second binding vote on exiting Confederation. The main vote happens next Monday. And that is The World This Hour. For more news, head to cbcnews.ca. 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

0: From CBC News, The World This Hour, I'm Grace Knapp. A court in Seattle has denied bail for a 30-year-old accused of conspiring with the Tumbler Ridge shooter. James Cody Bryant was charged with conspiracy to murder persons in a foreign country. Georgie Smythe has more.
1: James Cody Bryant was escorted into a Seattle courtroom in a prison-issued khaki green shirt and pants. The 30-year-old cried in court as lawyers for the Department of Justice argued the crime of conspiring with Jesse Van Rootselaar, who murdered six children and two adults in Tumbler Ridge in February, demands a presumption to detention. Assistant U.S. Attorney Todd Greenberg said Bryant had daily communication with someone planning mass murder, and anyone with that type of character should not be in the community. Bryant, whose lawyers say uses she/her pronouns, also identifies as transgender like the shooter, says the FBI. Defense lawyer Greg Murphy told the court she sobbed during FBI interviews. He said his client was more of a cheerleader than a planner. They didn't know the shooter was going to carry out the attack and has never committed an act of violence. Georgie Smythe, CBC News, Vancouver.
0: Advance polls are officially open for Alberta's referendum. The issue of whether to stay in the country or hold another vote to leave is just one of many questions voters are weighing in on. Jeanne Desjardins has more.
2: The line was almost instant at a polling station in Edmonton.
3: A little frustrated that we have to have this in the first place.
2: In Fort McMurray, the stream of people steady.
4: I want to make sure my vote's in and recognized and counted.
2: Albertans waiting to cast their ballots on the first day of advance voting.
5: We've seen an excellent turnout already with the special ballots, so we're looking forward to seeing people coming out to vote.
2: There are more than 300 advance polling stations across the province, according to Maya Hanrahan, a spokesperson with Elections Alberta. Come referendum day, there will be many more. The need for election workers unprecedented. So much, Elections Alberta launched a new program asking organizations to work the referendum and have their salaries donated back to their group. Advance voting is underway until Saturday. The main vote will take place Monday. Jeanne Desjardins, CBC News, Calgary.
0: All charges laid in a PEI cold case murder have been withdrawn because crucial evidence was lost. Byron Carr was a 36-year-old teacher who was killed in 1988. Todd Joseph Irving was arrested 3 years ago and was set to go to a jury trial. Nicola McLeod has more.
6: Todd Joseph Irving walked out of the Charlottetown courthouse a free man. The 59-year-old was facing charges, including first-degree murder, in the death of Byron Carr. He was scheduled to be tried before a jury next month, but now the Crown has withdrawn the charges and says the Charlottetown police has lost the evidence that was needed for the case. Carr was killed in his Charlottetown home in 1988. The case was mostly cold for decades until investigators matched DNA found at the scene to Irving, also known as Todd Joseph Gallant. After today's brief hearing, the Crown spoke to reporters and said prosecutors hadn't known that police had lost key evidence, like the knife Carr was stabbed with or the towel police believed the killer used to strangle him, until it all came up during a pretrial hearing. The lawyers for the Crown's office said a review of the remaining evidence made them decide to withdraw the case, and from its perspective, conviction is no longer possible and the matter is now over. Nicola McLeod, CBC News, Charlottetown.
0: Pope Leo has lung cancer. The Vatican says his surgery earlier today confirmed the diagnosis of lung adenocarcinoma. The 71-year-old pontiff was in the operating room for about 3 hours, where doctors removed the lower lobe of his right lung. Doctors will now examine the tissue to determine whether surgery alone was enough or if further cancer treatment is needed. And that is The World This Hour. For CBC News, I'm Grace Knapp.
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10: 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I'm Odario Williams. We're at Roy Thompson Hall in Toronto for the second set of the 38th Annual Women's Blues Review, celebrating the voices, stories, and artistry of Canadian women in blues. Well, coming up in this show, you'll hear from Cheryl Lescombe and Jackie Richardson. But first, all the way from her home in Charlottetown, Prince Edward Island, here's Joss Raome.

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1: Now, I often like to tell a lot of dad jokes while I'm on stage because I like to think that I'm funny. And it's quite a lot of fun. I don't have any kids, though, so saying them makes me a bit of a faux pas. Thank you. I'm here for the next 10 minutes. When I was on my way down to Memphis for the International Blues Challenge, I was stopped in this hotel, and I was trying to go to sleep, and I had these lyrics in my head, and I was like, oh, I can't go to sleep until I get these words out. And so I wrote them down and then passed out and promptly forgot about them. And they came to, like, first day of the competition. I was like, oh, I need a song. I'm going to take my dream lyrics, and I'm going to play them, and it's going to be great. And it was, in fact, great. And this is arguably the most silly song that I have ever written. It is just a hoot and a holler. And it's called Alligator.

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This has been an incredible time. Thank you. 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Thank you. 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I wrote it a couple years ago. It's called Grateful. I was dealing in some shady business for a little bit and was bringing home a little bit of extra cash. And my partner was like, "Where do you get all this money?" And I was like, "Don't you worry about it." But they spent it. And this is about that. This is called Grateful.

0: Thank you so much. Thank you.
1: That's Joss Rheaume with her own composition called Grateful. I'm Odario Williams. You're listening to the 2025 Women's Blues Review on CBC Music Live. Joss Rheaume leaves the Roy Thompson Hall stage now to make way for Cheryl Lescom. Cheryl Lescom has sung with Ronnie Hawkins, Long John Baldry, Jeff Healey, and released 7 albums of her own.
2: Hey, everybody! How you doing? What a bunch of broads, eh? Honest to goodness, so much fun, so much admiration, so much respect for everybody that's on the stage, that's graced the stage tonight. Thank you so much, and thank you. Thank you for coming through hell and high water and snow drifts up to your yin-yang to get here, so thank you so much. 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
1: Breathe. This next song is about time. You know, when you're young, you've got tomorrows and you've got hellos. And when you get older, you've got yesterdays and you've got goodbyes. This song was written by the vocals, the arrangement was mine, but the words are my son John's. He wrote this after his grandfather died. I want you to pay attention.

0: 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Thank you, John.
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0: You just heard Cheryl Lescum with Wise Old Owl. I'm Odario Williams. You're listening to the 2025 Women's Blues Review on CBC Music Live. Cheryl Lescum leaves the Roy Thompson Hall stage now to make way for the legendary Jackie Richardson.
1: W-O-M-A-N.

look at these fine women up here. Yes, Lord. And you know, I'm the youngest of them all. Yes, I am. Now, I choose to do this particular song because one of my favorite blues artists, I called her the queen of the double entendre. That was Jody Drake. So if you go to see Jody Drake at a club, she would lay something like this on you. I own a secondhand furniture store, and I think my price is fair. That is, until this real cute guy came in one day, saw this chair he wanted to buy, but he wouldn't. Claimed the price was too high. And I looked him straight in the eye, and this was my reply. If I can't sell it, I'm gonna sit down on it. Why should I give it away? Now, darling, if you want this, you're gonna have to buy it. Oh, and I mean just what I say. Now, how'd you like to find this waiting at home for you every night? Only been used once or twice, and it's still nice and tight. Oh! But if I can't sell it, I'm gonna keep sitting on it. I don't need to give it away. Now, you won't find a nicer pair of legs in town. And a back like this, not for miles around. And that is why, if I can't shell it, I'm gonna remain seated on it. I ain't about to give it away. It's made for comfort.

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0: Goodness. Now, I'm not going to talk too much because I sometimes falter in that I talk so much. But, you know, because I'm the youngest one, I'm going to go back to the beginning of this century, well, the last century, and just talk about, you know, way back then in the early 1900s, women had no voice to speak. There was no way of them letting out whatever it was on their mind. Nobody wanted to hear it until the blues came along, and that became an outlet. So we thank God for that opportunity that started something, and women were finding more ways and more ways and more ways to express themselves to the world and feel free about it. We can't forget that it was a hard way to come. So there's lots of blues that you've heard tonight, some wonderful, wonderful blues. Sad, happy, all of that, but you know what? I just want to, if you don't mind, I want to get really personal with being a child of the 60s, and I just want to share this story with you, with the ladies.

Hey!

You just heard Jackie Richardson with a song called Giving Up. I'm Odario Williams. You're listening to CBC Music Live. Hey, Jackie Richardson and the Women's Blues Review Band continue now with Compared to What? Check it out.

church on Sunday sleeping, nah. Trying to duck the wrath of God. Preachers filling us with fright, trying to tell us what they think is right.

That's Jackie Richardson wrapping up the 2025 Women's Blues Review at Roy Thompson Hall in Toronto. That track's called Compared to What? The 2026 edition of Women's Blues Review, the 39th annual, will happen on Friday, November 27th at Massey Hall here in Toronto. If you'd like to hear this show again, just go to CBC Listen and search for CBC Music Live. Hey, thanks to Steve Major, Stephen Wally, Samantha Selsey, and Stephen McGrath for recording and providing us all that music. CBC Music Live is produced by Andrea Jin and Malcolm Gould. I'm O'Dario Williams. I hope you could join me next week for Billy Ann.

0: That's Billy Ann recorded live at the Great Hall in Toronto. Well, please join me next week for lots more of that concert on CBC Music Live. And if you're listening on CBC Music, stay tuned for Angeline Tetuweo. She's coming up next with The Block. So keep it locked right here. I'm Odario Williams. Have a wonderful week. Till next time.
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2: From CBC News, The World This Hour, I'm Grace Knapp. The separation question is only one of 10 on the referendum ballot in Alberta. Half of the other questions involve immigrants and their access to public services. As Lindsay Duncombe explains, the vote could determine whether the province continues to be seen as welcoming to newcomers.
3: Short-sighted federal policies have caused unsustainable population growth.
4: That's an ad from the government of Alberta posted ahead of the referendum. 5 of the 10 questions address who gets to move to the province and who should pay for it, as well as proof of citizenship when voting. The idea that immigrants are making life tougher for Albertans is a big change for Alberta Premier Danielle Smith. In January 2024, she said this to podcaster Sean Newman.
5: Let's have an aggressive target to double our population.
6: She faced tremendous pushback from the base of her party when she started talking about that because there is an anti-immigrant sentiment in there.
4: Dwayne Brad is a professor at Mount Royal University. He says Smith changed her tune because of political pressure.
6: She follows public opinion within the United Conservative Party.
4: There are other factors, too. Inflation soared, oil prices faltered, housing prices skyrocketed, just as Alberta's population grew fast. Lindsay Duncombe, CBC News, Calgary.
2: Endometriosis is a disorder that afflicts as many as 2 million Canadian women. But many find the country's healthcare system poorly equipped to deal with the disease, and some are now looking for solutions elsewhere. The CBC's Jorge Barrera has the story of a Canadian woman who traveled to Mexico for treatment.
7: Noelle Menu and her husband, Stuart, prepares for a trip to Tijuana, Mexico for surgery to remove internal tissue caused by endometriosis, a life-altering disorder that affects 1 in 10 women.
8: I'm in so much pain.
7: It's been a years-long painful road for 37-year-old Menu, who says delays in the treatment of the disorder by Alberta's healthcare system aggravated her situation after a misdiagnosis of irritable bowel syndrome and 2 surgeries, including for a hysterectomy, the debilitating pain, and the endometriosis persisted. After some online research, Menu found a specialized treatment center called EndoGlobal in Tijuana.
9: To some extent, it's discrimination against women.
7: Dr. Nicholas Leyland is president of the Obstetricians and Gynecologists of Canada. Leyland says there is no easy way to improve care for women suffering from endometriosis.
9: We don't have enough specially trained gynecologists to be able to deal with the complex surgical issues.
7: Jorge Barrera, CBC News, Tijuana.
2: A man is dead after an incident on a roller coaster at Six Flags near Atlanta. Several other people were injured. Officials are not yet confirming what happened, but witnesses describe watching the man fall from a roller coaster.
10: You know, he came out at the top of this hill, and you know, physics worked the way physics works. It looked like he went forward, and as the car came back down, and he went head first. And as it turned, I think the force just kind of pushed him out, you know, of the car that he had landed in, and, you know, that's when he fell.
2: The owners of Six Flags have temporarily closed 10 roller coasters at their amusement parks, including 3 in Canada. The Behemoth and Leviathan at Canada's Wonderland were shut down late yesterday. Cornell University is suspending parties and social events at fraternity houses for the rest of the academic year, and it will give New York State Police a role in investigating sex crimes on campus. The changes announced today come in the wake of growing outrage over the university's handling of allegations that a female student was sexually assaulted at a fraternity house in 2024. Cornell's president says there will be zero tolerance for any violations. He also committed to adding a case manager at the school to help those who report sexual misconduct on campus. Allegations of assault are currently investigated by Cornell University Police. And that is The World This Hour. For CBC News, I'm Grace Knapp.

She be she not out to come in it, not a tutit, Nunavumi, Nunavimilo. 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

0: Hello, I'm Dave Seglins.
1: Good evening, I'm John Northcott. This is, as it happens, the Midnight Edition.
0: Tonight, Anatomy of a Fall. Roller coasters are closed across the U.S. and Canada after a man is thrown to his death from a ride at an amusement park in Georgia. Our guest had just been on that coaster. He'll tell us what he saw from the ground.
2: Trading blows. Saudi Arabia strikes an oil facility in the Houthi-controlled capital of Yemen in retaliation for the multiple attacks on Riyadh's international airport, fueling the risk of a wider conflict.
0: Loaded questions. A linguistics professor has reviewed the questions Albertans will answer in the referendum, and she says they're substantially above the average person's reading level.
2: At a loss, charges laid against the man accused of Prince Edward Island's only unsolved murder have been dropped just weeks before the trial was set to begin after police reveal that key evidence has gone missing.
0: Just following its Martian orders, NASA's Perseverance rover breaks the record for the longest drive on another planet. A rover scientist shares the highlights of the trip so far.
2: And putting the board in insubordination. Be careful of how dull you are. New research suggests extreme monotony can make people extremely aggressive. A conclusion that's been a yawn time coming. As it happens, the Tuesday edition, radio that keeps a very close eye on the interest rates.

0: The Six Flags Amusement Park in Mableton, Georgia, is eerily quiet today. Yesterday afternoon, 42-year-old Hassan Jihad Ibn Karim was riding a roller coaster called Goliath when he was thrown from his seat and died. Six Flags has closed that ride and others like it out of what the company calls a, quote, abundance of caution, unquote. That includes rides at Canada's Wonderland in Vaughan, Ontario. And meanwhile, authorities are investigating what went wrong. Nick Mendenhall was visiting the Georgia Park with his son. From the ground, he saw what unfolded. We reached him today in Powder Springs, Georgia. Nick, how are you and your son holding up after what happened?
1: We're good. I'm still processing. There's been a lot of phone calls and messages and texts of people that want to talk to me about everything. Mm-hmm. And so I'm trying to process it while talking through it. But I'm good. I am good. And my son is doing fine. I say he's doing fine. He didn't see what I saw. He was in line for another ride when it happened, so he did not physically see it. He was very upset at first, and understandably so. But I think he's doing okay. He's processing it in the best way he knows how to process it.
0: Have you ridden the Goliath before?
1: Yes, I probably 20 times in the last 8 weeks. We have passes, and we go often, and it's one of our favorite rides in the park. We actually had gotten off the ride about 10 minutes before the accident, 10 to 15 minutes before the accident happened.
0: You mentioned you have passes to Six Flags. Was there anything in particular that brought you and your son to the park yesterday?
1: Honestly, not at all. My son had asked me several times if I would take him to the park on Monday because he didn't have class. And I had told him, no, I didn't think so. I was working. And so I kind of surprised him. I started my work day a little bit early. And at about 1:30, I said, hey, bud, let's go to the park. And so he and I hopped in the car, and we're only about 25 minutes away. And so we got there, I guess, probably around 2. And I was working most of the time. I was on phone calls and working, and he and I were just hanging, but he was fine with me working. And so when everything happened, I was on a call with a coworker, and as I saw it all happen, and I said, hey, I got to get off the phone. A man just fell off the roller coaster.
0: Can you... you say you're processing. Can you tell us what you saw from your spot on the ground?
1: I can, and I want to try to word this in a way that's respectful and respectable. You know, I'm standing, I don't know, 30 or 40 feet away from the track, probably. I think I was probably 50 to 100 feet from him. I mean, I was close enough that I knew that he was, you know, a middle-aged guy. I knew that it was not a kid. I knew that it was only one person. I knew all these details that I saw so many people saying just false things online. But the roller coaster car comes over a little hill that people were referring to as a bunny hop. And I know I get now why they call it that. But, you know, it's the basically the last one of the ride right before the ride ends. And as it went over that hill, I was standing. As I was on a call, my son was in line to ride another ride that's right there at that spot. And I was standing in the walkway where the track goes over the walkway. And I was, with intention, watching that roller coaster. Again, it's one of my favorite rides in the park. And I was just watching the car as it came across the track. And I saw the man come up out of his seat. I mean, almost as if he were hovering because he's moving at the same speed as the car. And, you know, his hands are kind of out in front of him. And, you know, he... almost in a diving motion, went headfirst down into another car. And I was just praying, you know, God, let this man stay in that car. I knew it was the very end of the ride. And I'm thinking, man, if they can just hold on to him, maybe he's okay. And as the car coasted up the last little hill, it makes a hard left-hand turn into a straightaway where it breaks and then is the end of the ride. And as it made that turn, I saw him come out of the coaster altogether and fall. I could not see him land or anything like that. And quite frankly, I'm glad I didn't. And more than anything, I'm glad my son was in line for another ride and didn't physically see it happen.
0: Just horrific.
1: Very, very much.
0: What went through your mind as you're thinking you're just watching the ride and suddenly this person flies out?
1: Oh, man. I think I was trying to process 150 things at one time. You know, obviously there's an instant adrenaline rush I mean, I was shaking a little bit, but there was a park employee walking up the hill. I said something to the park employee, like, did you see what just happened? And they had no idea. I said, someone just fell out of Goliath. And as I'm saying that, I'm turning to go get my son, and I'm holding my phone because I had been on a call. I called my wife, who was on her way to the park with the rest of with my other three kids and herself. They were going to come and spend the rest of the afternoon with us. I called my wife and I said, hey, someone just fell out of Goliath. You know, I'm just letting you know, I didn't want her to come to the park at that point. And so I grabbed my son and, you know, everything very calm, and no one's really panicking, on the ground, because I don't think very many people saw what happened. And, the more I've thought about it and the more I've processed it, I'm not sure anyone else really saw it the way that I did.
0: Do you have any sense of what went wrong?
1: None. And I don't want to speculate. So many people were posting, you know, that it was the park employees not doing their job. And they were saying just things that were just, there's no way anyone could know. And we go so often, and I've never experienced a feeling of unsafe behavior from the employees. I've never thought that they weren't doing their job. I mean, most of these are high school kids and young adults that are, you know, working their jobs for the summer and seasonal, and we need to be worried about what they saw and what they experienced from a trauma perspective, not pointing fingers at them. You know, will it come out? I hope it comes out what the cause was. And man, I hope and pray that it was just a freak accident and it was no one's fault. Even if it was, man, to be pointing fingers and saying things like that, that those kids will probably hop on social media and they'll see, is just, it's so sensationalist. It's so just heartbreaking. And my prayers are with the family of the man that lost his life and the people that were on the cart that were both physically and psychologically traumatized because of the closeness of the event.
0: Nick, you've witnessed something traumatic. I hope you take the time to process, as you say. Thanks for speaking with us today.
1: Oh, thank you so much.
0: We reached Nick Mendenhall in Powder Springs.

0: For more than 35 years, the murder of Prince Edward Island teacher Byron Carr went unsolved. Then in 2024, a man was charged. His trial was set to begin about 6 weeks from now. But this morning, all charges were withdrawn. In a brief hearing, the prosecutor in the case informed the PEI Supreme Court that police had lost key evidence, including a knife found at the scene and a towel believed to have been used to strangle Mr. Carr. The accused, Todd Joseph Irving, had been released on bail this summer when prosecutors first revealed that evidence was lost, but a publication ban blocked reporting on that development. The victim, Byron Carr, was a gay man who was outed after his death. His brother, John Carr, talked to the CBC about the dropped charges.
1: Disappointment, mainly. We're very disappointed that this is not going through to the final conclusion, which we expected it would, but it won't be. And also a little bit of uncertainty as to what actually happened and why we're at the stage we're at now.
0: Sally Pitt covered the crime as a CBC and freelance journalist at the time and is currently writing a book on the story. We reached her in Stratford, PEI.
2: Sally, you heard Byron Carr's brother's reaction to this news. Is that what you're hearing from other islanders today?
3: Yeah, I think certainly disappointment and uncertainty and perhaps a lot of questions or frustrations in and a lack of answers into what actually happened for this to fall apart in the way that it did.
2: What was that moment like in the courtroom when the Crown officially withdrew these 2024 charges against Mr. Irving?
3: Well, the people in the courtroom today who were there for the hearing had a heads up that this was happening. I think when I first heard the news that the charges were going to be stayed or withdrawn, I was totally shocked. I did not see this coming. And I think for islanders who are hearing the news today, they probably had similar reactions. The court hearing itself was fairly brief. It was, I don't know, between two, under 5 minutes long anyway. And the judge just accepted the fact that the Crown was withdrawing the charges and Mr. Irving was declared a free man.
2: This whole issue about the evidence going missing, this was known months ago. It came up at a bail hearing. Why did the Crown wait until now to drop the charges weeks away from a trial date?
3: We only have a little bit of information so far from the Crown and from the Charlottetown City Police. But from what I understand, there was a sense that there was a lot of circumstantial evidence and perhaps it would be enough to go forward with the trial. There would be enough evidence to present to a jury that they would have the information they needed to decide guilt or not guilty. When the Crown got this information at a bail hearing, which was covered by a publication ban, so the media could not report on it at the time, they asked for a review of the evidence. So a couple of key pieces were missing, it turns out. So the towel that was used to strangle the victim, Byron Carr, and also a knife that was used in the crime, neither of which, according to evidence that was presented in court, had the accused or then accused Todd Irving's DNA on it. But I guess it raised enough questions in the Crown's mind that they asked for a review of all the evidence that was there and the continuity of the keeping of that evidence, and that there was enough questions raised there that they felt there was not substantial evidence and information to go forward with the trial.
2: Has there been any explanation about how the police managed to lose key evidence in such a high-profile case?
3: The police are reviewing what happened, but we don't have a lot of answers at this point. Things were a lot different in 1988. DNA was in its infancy, and criminal investigations like this, certainly in Prince Edward Island, where you might have a murder a year, were few and far between. It was usually, the person was identified within a very short period of time and charges were laid. And so this was really PEI's only unsolved murder in recent times. And by recent, I mean decades and possibly as far back as murders were starting to be recorded on Prince Edward Island. So there was a lot of speculation as to what happened, a lot of rumors, but as far as facts is what happened, when it disappeared, how it disappeared, we don't know that as of yet.
2: Now, the formerly accused, Mr. Irving, spent 2 years locked up awaiting trial before he was bailed out. Could we see some kind of lawsuit from him over this?
3: There's always that potential. He did not give any comment on that today. The question was asked, but he just said he wanted to, at this point anyway, go on with his life, get a job, you know, spend time with his family and move forward from here.
2: You've reported on this case over the course of 3 decades now. What do you think the impact of this murder has been on PEI and the LGBTQ community in particular?
3: Well, at the time that it happened, 1988, Prince

0: And that really put a scare in the gay community that there was a serial killer on the loose and that perhaps someone might be targeting people in the gay community. And I know that people actually did leave Prince Edward Island after this happened in fear that it could happen to them.
1: On a personal level, with your experience covering this case for so long, do you hold out any hope that there could be justice for Byron Carr still to come? Could this still be solved?
0: Well, I'm kind of an optimist in that way. I always hope that, you know, perhaps someone who had some key information held back, thinking that they'd found the right person and that that person would be brought to justice. And perhaps that person held back in going forward with that information to the police or to authorities, and perhaps that person might come forward now that the charges have been withdrawn in this case. So I live in hope, I guess. I think certainly it would provide a lot of answers to the family and to the community in general.
1: Sally, we'll leave it there. Thank you.
0: You're quite welcome.
2: Sally Pitt is a journalist who's working on a book about the murder of Byron Carr. We reached her in Stratford, Prince Edward Island.

0: A 45-kilometer drive is not normally anything to write home about, but a 45-kilometer drive on Mars is something else entirely. Yesterday, NASA's Jet Propulsion Lab announced that its Perseverance rover has officially traveled farther than any other rover has traveled on another planet, overtaking its predecessor, Curiosity. Ken Farley was the project scientist for the Mars 2020 Science Rover mission and is now part of the science team. We reached him in Pasadena. Ken, we earthbound mortals normally only have potholes and traffic jams to deal with when we're commuting. What kind of obstacles has Perseverance had to overcome to make it so far?
1: Oh, many different things. We've had sand and we've had boulders and steep slopes that are going up, steep slopes that are going down. And all of it has to be navigated by a robot.
0: And I understand a huge crater.
1: Well, we landed in a crater, and we had to navigate around a smaller crater, and eventually we drove all the way out of the Jezero crater with about a 700-meter climb.
0: Given all this, any part of you surprised to see Perseverance break this distance record?
1: I'm not surprised we broke the distance record with Perseverance. It was a hope that we would be able to do this going way back to the original planning for the rover, that we would be able to do a very long distance drive. And I'm really pleased that we are able to get as far as we have so far.
0: So what specifically made it possible for Perseverance to make it farther than any previous rovers?
1: There are really two reasons why Perseverance is able to travel long distances. The first is it's very capable in terms of driving around obstacles, past obstacles, with relatively large wheels. But the thing that really enabled this record to happen, and especially for it to happen as fast as it did, is autonomous navigation. It has the ability to find the best route. And it's important to keep in mind that nobody is actually joysticking the rover. It's too far away. The travel time for radio signals would be way too long to allow that. So the rover has the ability to take images and process them and make up its own mind about how to make forward progress.
0: Now, Perseverance's main mission has been collecting samples of Martian rock. Can you remind our listeners, what are scientists hoping to find in there?
1: There are a whole set of questions that could be answered if samples are brought back to the Earth. And these are the central goal of the mission has been to collect samples. And the kinds of questions include, was there ever life on the surface of Mars? That's really the key question. Was there ever life on Mars? And this is something you can poke around the edges at with the instruments that are on board the rover.

0: over. But if you really want to be able to answer the question in a way that is compelling, you need to actually have the full range of capabilities that exist in terrestrial labs.
1: So, any indications so far?
0: Perseverance was able to find rocks that have potential biosignatures in them. I'm going to be very careful how to define this. So, potential biosignature is a feature of a rock that could have been produced by life, but wasn't necessarily produced by life. And on Earth, you would assume, yeah, probably was produced by life because we know that life is here. So Perseverance found rocks that have potential biosignatures in them that really motivate bringing the samples back to try to answer this question in Earth-based labs.
1: But you're not going so far as to say we found life on Mars.
0: I am not going so far as to say we found life on Mars. One needs to be very careful about a statement like that.
1: Do you think there is potential to find that conclusive evidence?
0: I think there's a lot of potential that life existed on Mars. And it's really remarkable. The area that Perseverance has been driving through for about the first 3 years of the mission, almost 4 years, was a lake and river system that was present on Mars about 3.7 billion years ago. And at that exact same time on Earth, life had already originated and spread around the planet in very similar kinds of environments. So it's not obvious why you would say life originated on Earth, but it didn't originate on Mars. And I think that's a really exciting thing because it gets at the question of if you have a planet where life can originate, does it, or does it take something very, very special to make it happen? It goes to the commonality of life that we can expect in the solar system and beyond.
1: So this distance record across the surface of Mars has garnered a lot of attention, but why does it matter that Perseverance has made it this far?
0: With the central goal of collecting samples, the best way to do that is to see lots of different rocks. And lots of different rocks require you to drive long distances. And it's important to understand that every rock that a geologist looks at on Earth or on Mars, every rock is a record of an environment that is no longer there. Some of those are habitable environments. They're like lakes and rivers. Some of them are lava flows. And if one wishes to collect a diversity of samples, driving across many different kinds of rocks and studying them, making discoveries about them, and then collecting them is the best way to make progress.
1: So, how much farther will Perseverance go?
0: There, at the moment, is no indication that Perseverance is slowing down. Everything is working great. It has plenty of energy on board to last another decade. So I think the expectation is it will drive many kilometers more.
1: Ken, thanks so much for telling us about it, and congratulations.
0: Thank you. Thanks for having me.
2: We reached Ken Farley at the California Institute of Technology in Pasadena, where he's a professor of geochemistry.

Some weather we had today, eh? Like, in Toronto, it was really hot, but across the rest of the country, it wasn't too hot. Can you believe that? I know what you're going to ask. Chris, could you be specific about some of the temperatures, please? Great question. Well, buckle up for this information. In Regina, it was 10 degrees Celsius, but in Fredericton, it was 7 degrees. But in Calgary, it was 10 degrees. It reminds me of a dream I had where it was the same temperature in some places, but in other places the temperatures were slightly different or very different. I'll tell you about that dream now, including every single relevant detail, and even more irrelevant details. Are you seething with rage right now? Congratulations, we just did science together. It was a variation on the science recently done by Chinese researcher Heng Li. He showed one group of test subjects an ostensibly fascinating nature documentary. He showed another group a video of a man folding laundry for 25 minutes straight. And then he gave all the test subjects boxing gloves and sent them into a room with a punching bag. It turned out that the people who'd watched the mind-numbingly boring video of the laundry folding guy punched the bag more, punched it harder, and enjoyed punching it more than the people who had watched the interesting documentary. Not only that, but another study showed that people who watched a boring video were more likely to support war. The upshot is that extreme boredom makes us hungry for some kind of stimulation and makes us feel and crave aggression. So, you know, if you have to give a speech, be sure to inject some excitement, because if it doesn't get punched up, you might.

0: The international airport in Riyadh is still closed, and airlines have suspended flights after attacks by Iran-backed Houthi rebels in Yemen. Over the weekend, those strikes killed about 13 people and injured some 300 others. Today, in retaliation, Saudi Arabia attacked oil facilities in western Sana'a, the Houthi-controlled capital of Yemen, and now the Houthis are promising further airstrikes in retaliation. Initially, when the U.S. and Israel started the war with Iran, the rebels stayed on the sidelines. But last month, they took control of the Bab al-Mandab Strait, a critical shipping route for oil and gas exports from the region. And this week's violence has many in the region fearful about what could come next. Dania Dhafer is the executive director of the Gulf International Forum. We reached her in Doha, Qatar.
1: Dania, earlier today, the Crown Prince of Saudi Arabia said the Houthis would face, quote, consequences for their attacks across his kingdom. Were you anticipating an attack of this scale by Saudi Arabia?
2: Yes, I was definitely anticipating an attack equal or more to the scale of the attack. You know, from the Saudi perspective, they wanted to ensure to establish a deterrence and to make sure that the consequences are high for any attacks on Saudi Arabia.
1: Now, the Houthis have attacked Riyadh's airport four times in the past week. How far do you think this is going to go? What's your sense of why this is escalating now?
2: Well, I think from the perspective of the Houthis, they find this as the opportune moment to escalate with Saudi Arabia. As you may be aware, Saudi Arabia and the Houthis have been at war before, and it started in 2015. They were under a truce the last couple of years leading up to the Iran-US-Israel war. The Houthis are part of Iranians' leverage in this broader war, and the Houthis find it mutually in their interest as well to escalate at this point. From their view, they think they have Saudi in a vulnerable situation, as all of the Gulf states have a difficult situation from this war, whether it's receiving missiles or drones or choke points being blocked, like the Strait of Hormuz, which has been a major issue for the Gulf states. And now, you know, Bab al-Mandab is strategically located within Yemen's vicinity. And having that card from the Houthi perspective gives the Houthis leverage to disrupt a second choke point. But this is a longstanding conflict that's reemerging at a time in which the Houthis find it strategic to escalate.
1: What are the military capabilities of the Houthis and their objectives as they escalate against Saudi Arabia?
2: Well, it appears as if they have become a bit more sophisticated in their ability to achieve attacks within towards critical infrastructure in Saudi Arabia. And I think, you know, part of the equation is, a major part of the equation actually, is that the Iranians are providing the Houthis intelligence and technology to be able to be precise in targeting important infrastructures across Saudi Arabia.
1: How are the Houthis managing to get past missile defense? I mean, they're going after high security targets like the airports.
2: And this is a good question. It's not only a matter of simply intelligence and technology. What happens is they overwhelm the missile defense systems by sending in many drones and missiles at the same time. And this way they can surpass the defense systems. So that's also another way in which the Houthis and also the Iranians have been pursuing this asymmetric warfare strategy.
1: What kind of effect is this having on the day-to-day lives of civilians? Let's start with Saudi Arabia.
2: Well, I think what makes Saudi Arabia different than some of the other Gulf states, it's a much larger state. And so not necessarily if one part is hit, the rest of Saudi Arabia feels it or senses it, like, for example, in some of the smaller Gulf states. But at the same time, of course, you know, security has been rattled. Travel has been disrupted. You know, we saw the worst civilian death toll in the last decade for Saudi Arabia. And so the matter is quite serious. You know, the Saudis and the people living in Saudi Arabia have generally experienced a very secure, stable environment. So, you know, and certainly there's a shock factor. But again, you know, as long as this is not something that's going to be ongoing, you know, I think it could, they could look past it.
1: How about for civilians in Yemen? We know that Saudi Arabia gave some advance warning to people in Sana'a to evacuate before strikes on oil facilities there. Any sense of what casualties may have occurred and how things are affecting people there?
2: I think the issue is when you look at it from the Houthi perspective, it's almost like they have a very high threshold for pain. I mean, at the expense of the poor Yemeni population. And so it's almost like they're not even a calculation in the Houthi strategy. And this isn't just in terms of Saudi Arabia. I mean, this is there was back and forth with the U.S. There's been back and forth with Israel. And so it just seems like the Houthis have a very interesting approach where, you know, civilian death tolls are not the most important variable.
1: The economics of this, I mean, the U.S. president has been tweeting or posting on Truth Social about the Houthis, calling them, you know, behaving very badly. He's also accusing them of deliberately trying to drive up oil prices ahead of the U.S. midterms. How vulnerable is the global economy and oil prices if this war escalates further?
2: And this is the absolute message behind this escalation. The Iranians are sending a message basically through the Houthis that, look, we can disrupt another choke point. We can instill instability in the oil prices globally. And this can be an economic disaster for the international economy. And that's obviously very concerning. And that's part of the reason why you see the Trump administration didn't join in when the Houthis escalated with the Saudis, because I think the Trump administration doesn't want to have another hot war on their hands, in addition to the ongoing conflict at the Strait of Hormuz with Iran.
1: Dania, thank you.
2: Thank you very much for having me.
0: Dania Thaufer is the executive director of the Gulf International Forum. She's in Doha, Qatar.

0: Next week's referendum will require Albertans to answer 10 questions that will decide the future of their province. Questions about the Constitution, immigration, and, of course, about whether Alberta should hold another binding referendum on whether to separate from Canada. And given the stakes, you'd assume that clarity at the ballot box would be paramount. But as advance voting stations open today before the big day next Monday, some people are asking questions about those 10 questions and whether voters might find them confusing. Carla Hudson-Cam is the head of the Linguistics Department at the University of British Columbia. We reached her in Vancouver.
1: Carla, if you were to describe the language in these 10 questions in a few clear and simple words, what words would you pick?
2: I think just one is good enough, and that's complicated.
1: Well, you're a professor. You have a PhD. What do you remember about the first time that you read through these 10 questions?
2: I had to sit there and really, really think about what they meant. This is not the kind of language that people encounter every day. We don't talk like this. If we're going to encounter sentences like this, it's going to be in written materials and in really sort of high-level written materials. And it's the kind of stuff that most people don't read on a daily basis. I don't read this kind of stuff on a daily basis.
1: Well, let's encounter one of them. Here's an example. Question number 8. It is the longest of the 10, and it reads, and I'll take a breath here, "Do you support the government of Alberta working with the governments of other willing provinces to amend the Canadian Constitution to allow provinces to opt out of federal programs that intrude on provincial jurisdictions such as health care, education, and social services without a province losing any of the associated federal funding for its use in its social programs?" Now, there's a lot going on there, but what's at the heart of that question?
2: Do you support the government of Alberta? Let's see. I mean, I have to sit here and I can't do it from listening to you read the question out. There's too many things going on. I get lost as I'm listening to you. It's really about whether or not the government of Alberta or any provincial government should be able to opt out of federal programs where there are differences in jurisdiction without losing federal funding. So the sort of the associated federal funding for use in its social programs, like that's explanation. There's examples of the kinds of jurisdiction. Is that all of the jurisdiction? It's not clear. They're really the part about working with governments of other willing provinces. That is explaining the process to people. And so there's too much packed in here, I think, to make it easy to understand.
1: Well, these are complex issues. So, and it requires some context. I mean, what concerns you ultimately about packing all of that into a question?
2: I think, you know, some of it is people can support some of what's proposed, but not all of what's proposed within a specific question. And it could be asked in a way that is less complicated and I think still gets at the core. You know, I threw some of these questions into ChatGPT just to see what it could produce. And it actually produced questions that were clearer and easier for me to understand. But still, I mean, I'm not a constitutional lawyer. I can't say whether or not what ChatGPT produced is actually legally correct, but certainly easier to understand.
1: And this isn't to suggest at all that Albertans aren't smart and can't read, right?
2: No, not at all. So, like I said before, you need to be exposed to language that is this complex, and you get it in written materials. And we know that your ability to understand really complicated language like this is really associated with age. Younger people tend to be better than older people. People with higher levels of education are just exposed to more of this in their daily work and, you know, their education. And so they're going to have an easier time. And if you look at the population of Alberta, it's actually quite young and does really well on measures of university education. And so Alberta is a province where people would, you know, be better able to understand these sorts of questions. There's still a portion of the population that don't have the levels of education in Alberta and everywhere else to even begin to tackle some of these questions.
1: For those whose job it is to draft these questions, can you see that maybe they were trying to be clearer in the way they expressed them? They provided all that detail as a service?
2: I suspect that that was actually what's going on. I think some people look at this and think, oh, they're just trying to confuse us and make it really hard for us to understand so that we just sort of vote on the basis of what we're being told by other people. But, you know, I really think it's they're really trying to lay out with clarity what sort of the preconditions are, what the assumptions are, to make it, you know, to make it clearer to people what they are and actually are not voting on. That doesn't mean that that's what people understand when they're reading these questions, but it really does seem like this is an attempt at clarity from my perspective.
1: So clarity, scale of 1 to 10?
2: A 1. Can I go lower? Yeah.
1: We reached out to the office of Alberta's Premier, Danielle Smith, and a spokesperson sent us a statement, and I'm quoting here, we encourage Albertans to visit albertareferendum2026.ca, where they can view the 10 ballot questions and access information on these important issues to inform their vote, unquote. Do you think it's too much to ask that Albertans who want more clarity should be doing the research, going online ahead of time?
2: I mean, these are 10 very important questions with a lot of implications for Alberta and the rest of the country. And, you know, asking people to do some work as they're thinking about how they're going to vote, I think in general, when you're asking people to vote, that's not a bad thing. Not everybody is going to hear that message before they head into the ballot box. And so that's going to make it more complicated, you know, when they actually face these questions in front of them. But, you know, I think it's a really good recommendation that they're providing for people. Go look at the questions and really think about what they're asking.
1: So for a voter who gets into that box, looks at the ballot, sees its complexity, what advice would you have for them in that situation?
2: I'm the kind of person that if I don't know what I'm voting on, sometimes I just won't. You know, if there's questions here that they understand and that they have, you know, strong opinions on, and other ones that they don't, maybe take a pass on the ones you can't understand. And there's no shame in that.
1: Fair enough. Carla, nice to meet you on the radio.
2: You too. Thank you very much.
1: Bye now.
0: Carla Hudson-Kam is the head of the Linguistics Department at the University of British Columbia. We reached her in Vancouver.

0: Rules are rules, and in some competitions, they can mean the difference between winning and losing. Jeffrey Warner of Ontario knows that all too well. As we told you yesterday, rules determined that his giant pumpkin couldn't win a giant pumpkin contest because it had a small, rotten spot in it, a verdict that Mr. Warner accepted.
1: I'm bummed, but at the same time, I fully understand the rules have to be followed, because what if it was the winner at the time and it wasn't actually proper in their competition?
0: So Mr. Warner's giant pumpkin was disqualified without debate, but that's not true of Jess Pelche's giant squash. Mr. Pelche is the co-organizer of British Columbia's Giant Pumpkin Championship, or the BCGPC. He believes his enormous squash could be the heaviest ever in BC, but the competition has ruled that it is not, a ruling that has caused some controversy.
2: My goal this year was to break the BC squash record, which was 1,066 pounds. And I specifically grew last year a smaller squash for the seed genetics. So I crossed two champion squash that I thought would produce a really great set of new genetics, right? So planted that. Beautiful plant. Took a picture of it almost every single day from the time I germinated it, and it was green all the way through.
3: Yeah.
2: Towards right before the competition, there started to be a little cream variant in the color of the fruit, and the GPC states that a giant squash has to be either blue, green, or gray. It can have no other color variants in it. Started getting a little worried because there were some people that were commenting on the picture saying it might be deemed a pumpkin. Well, sure enough, we get to the competition, and the judges did deem it a pumpkin.
3: But isn't a pumpkin a squash?
2: The rules are, like, pumpkins always orange, right?
3: Yeah.
2: But if there's any variant in this blue, green, or gray thing for the squash, it automatically boots it into the pumpkin category.
3: Okay.
2: So Steve Reed, who won and broke the BC record at 11:49, he grew my seed. He had bought some other squash seeds that he failed to germinate.
3: Yeah.
2: So he said, hey, I'm going to try your seed. So I sent him my seeds. He germinated them. He grew his, for some reason, went avocado green. It was dark green.
3: Yeah.
2: And mine went this light green with a little bit of cream on it. Mine was deemed a pumpkin. His was deemed a squash. He breaks the record at 11:49. Mine weighed 1298.
3: But yours was no longer considered to be a squash.
2: Correct, yeah. So my biggest pumpkin, by accident, is 1298.
3: But did the seeds come from the same source then?
2: Yeah, it was the seed that I created.
3: I think I would be fighting this one.
2: It's so funny. I work in a law firm as my day job, and everyone there is, can you appeal it? Can you appeal it? Luckily enough, one of the high-level ranking members in the GPC, he was in the crowd. He was at our competition. So we brought him out and said, you're an objective party. You don't have a fruit in the competition. You make the call. So he made the call. And I respect the decision. You know, they have to follow the rules.
3: Right.
2: But it did trigger me to say, I'm going to be back next year with a bigger squash.
0: Gardener Jess Pelche speaking to Stephen Quinn, host of the Early Edition in Vancouver yesterday.

0: Today, Canadian astronaut Joshua Kuchrick took a very long-distance call.
1: Canadian Space Agency, this is Mission Control Houston. 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
0: Mr. Kuchrick spoke to journalists from aboard the International Space Station. He, of course, is one of four astronauts taking part in a NASA and SpaceX mission that launched earlier this month. And if all goes according to plan, he'll be calling the ISS home for the next 6 months. They'll be conducting a wide range of scientific experiments on various subjects up there, from the health effects of microgravity to space gardening. Joshua Kuchrick told reporters what his first journey to space has been like.
2: The first 3 minutes of flight are exhilarating, spectacular, powerful, violent. We accelerate so quickly. We're through the speed of sound in the first minute, cap out at, I think it was about 8 kilometers a second. So a lot of energy. And when you're riding it, you feel all of that. Your mind is alive trying to bring in all these new experiences and feelings and sensations, things you've trained for but never really felt for real until the first flight. But ultimately, it's really fun. When the procedures are done and all the checks are done and you unclip that seatbelt and you awkwardly limber up and look out the window and see the Earth spinning below you, your mind doesn't know what to do. It kind of tilts on its side and you need to take a break and just take it all in. And it makes you look at the world differently. You don't see all the countries and all the problems and all the challenges. You just see this little bit of perfection that we should really, really be trying to protect. But the biggest challenge for me was physiological. I mean, just adapting to this environment. Microgravity is so different. You have to sort of learn to do everything again, almost like you're a child. How you eat, how you move around, how you sleep. What do you do with your neck when you're sleeping? What do you do with your hands? It's like you're 2 or 3 years old again, learning to do the most simple things in life. It can be very frustrating, but when you take a step back and look out the window and sort of laugh at yourself, it's also very fun, very satisfying, and again, just leaves you feeling so lucky to be here doing this mission.
0: Joshua Kuchrick is an astronaut with the Canadian Space Agency. He spoke to reporters today from aboard the International Space Station.

0: No one who's followed Navi Pillay's long career prosecuting war crimes and shaping international law was surprised that she won the Nobel Peace Prize last week. Ms. Pillay defended anti-apartheid activists in South Africa, including Nelson Mandela, served as the United Nations High Commissioner for Human Rights, and was a judge on the International Criminal Court. The Nobel Committee called her, quote, one of the great defenders of international legal principles, unquote. So as I said, her many admirers were not surprised. But as it turns out, Navi Pillay was.
1: I had absolutely no idea, and all the people I move around with had no idea at all. We were all at the conference of the Nuremberg Principles Academy. Until recently, I was the chair of that advisory committee, still a member. And we were all in courtroom 600, strangely, where the Nazi trials were held, busy listening to panels of researchers, investigators on how to expand our work. So I was totally immersed in that when the director, Christoph Seffeling, asked me to step out of the room, and I saw emotion on his face, and he and his assistant were saying, well, you tell her. And you can imagine how I reacted, because I thought some disaster must have happened to my children. And after that, they said, would you please sit down? We have something to tell you. Oh, my heart chilled at that moment. I think I would have cried thinking it's the worst news. And then he says he has good news. So why was I truly surprised? It's not because I don't think that our work, the work I have done, merits recognition. It's because, A, the Nobel Committee is not accustomed to awarding these two women. It looks like they awarded more than 100 over the years, or more than 100, but only 20 women. So I'm the 21st. So that's one area of surprise. The other is that finally they looked at the human rights world, they looked at international justice cause. We are very much in touch with people on the ground. That's the call. There isn't a person on the ground who has suffered through conflict who doesn't want justice, accountability, and reparations to be prioritized.
2: U.S. President Donald Trump, when he got wind of your nomination, he said he'd never heard of you, I'm just quoting him, and called this year's decision disgraceful and embarrassing. What would you say to him, given a chance?
1: When we suffered under apartheid, those were immoral laws. They institutionalized racism. Where could we go for relief? And I yearned for a better system of law based on values. Now we have our constitution. But internationally, where countries don't have access to this kind of justice for very serious crimes, genocide, crimes against humanity, and war crimes, they now have an institution that's the International Criminal Court to seek justice. I think that President Trump's legal advisors should make him aware of the importance of the ICC.
0: Newly minted Nobel Peace Prize laureate Navi Pillay speaking with the BBC's Wahiga Mwara. We're now at the end of As It Happens, the Midnight Edition. Coming up next on CBC Radio 1, the news. As It Happens, the Midnight Edition will be back again for you tomorrow. I'm Dave Seglins. Thanks so much for listening. And I'm Chris Howden. Good night.

0: Uwang Eva Michael uchak te igala kut nagadami talle mermot ina tutu pivalliayot amalaman na pivalliayag muyut CBC North TV kutigut kakitawya tigut cbc.ca/north amala CBC nunavut Facebook pivalliayon atu inawatut nuna tsinne nuna lilimane kanatamilo tusakamin aktun epik sapat tigut igala kiyawagut silaktuwa mot takutawat tigut nagadami talle mermot 6 kananame 4 kitangmeone
1: From CBC News, The World This Hour, I'm Grace Knapp. Saskatoon now has a brand new MRI machine. It is part of an upgrade being made to the only First Nations-owned imaging clinic in Canada. And as the CBC's Helena Mihalik tells us, local leaders are hoping it will fast-track treatment in the region.
2: We're showing other nations what we can do when we work together.
3: Chief Kirby Constant of James Smith Cree Nation is celebrating the launch of a brand new MRI machine in Saskatoon. The National Medical Imaging Clinic opened in 2020 and is owned by the James Smith Cree Nation, Chikasta Payson Band of the Cree Nation, and Peter Chapman Band. Indigenous Services Canada contributed just over $930,000 to the total $3.4 million expansion. Saskatchewan's Health Minister Jeremy Cox says this means more people will get in the clinic's doors.
4: More capacity means shorter waits for patients, faster clinical decisions, and ultimately helping patients get the care that they need.
3: These developments are a part of Saskatchewan's 2028 goal of 90% of diagnostic scans within 60 days. In 2024, the average wait time for an MRI scan in Saskatoon was 100 days and closer to 300 in Regina. Helena Mihalik, CBC News, Saskatoon.
1: Nunavut's Family Services says it's released incorrect information about the number of children under its care. The revised figure is almost double than previously reported. Now, critics are questioning the department's ability to care for the children under its wing. Samuel Watt has that story.
5: Inuit advocate Manituk Thompson says she's lost trust in Nunavut's Family Services' ability to track children in care. Her concern is over information recently released by the department that it now says was incorrect and unverified.
6: Are there a lot of children that are falling through the cracks? I'm not sure now.
5: In mid-August, Family Services reported 251 children and youth in care as of June 30th. Days later, when CBC News asked for a more detailed breakdown, the department said that initial figure was wrong and is actually 440. Data keeping is a recurring issue detailed in numerous Auditor General of Canada reports since 2011. Minister Gwen Heliakia-Rook says she was never told her department sent out incorrect figures, but they're committed to accuracy.
7: We absolutely recognise the need for strong evidence.
5: Family Services says the transition to a new information system, Matrix, may have affected its reporting. The department says it launched Matrix 2 years ago. Samuel Watt, CBC News, Yellowknife.
1: The man convicted in the 1996 murder of rapper Tupac Shakur has been sentenced to 40 years to life in prison. Former gang leader Dwayne Davis said little in a Las Vegas courtroom, but the court heard emotional impact statements from Shakur's siblings. Griffin Yeager has more.
8: Listening over and over and over again, describe how they hunted Tupac Amaru Shakur.
9: 3 decades after rapper Tupac Shakur was killed in Las Vegas, his family is still living with the loss. At the sentencing in front of the man convicted of his murder, his sister Setua and his brother Maurice addressed the court.
8: None of these men in my family were the same again.
9: Dwayne Davis was sentenced to 40 years to life in prison. The former gang leader was convicted of first-degree murder in August.
10: Oh, I ain't got no friends. Yeah, I'ma do this track.
9: The rapper was only 25 when he was shot in a car on the Las Vegas Strip in 1996. He died 6 days later. One of hip-hop's most influential artists. But for the family, he was much more. His sister calling him not only a provider and a protector, but a born icon. Griffin Yeager, CBC News, Toronto.
1: Advanced polls are now open in Alberta's referendum. There are 10 questions, 9 of them focusing on the Constitution and immigration, but the big one is asking voters whether they want to stay in Canada or hold a second binding vote on exiting Confederation. The main vote happens next Monday. And that is The World This Hour. 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
11: Hi, I'm Saroja Coelho. 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
12: Years after explosions destroyed the Nord Stream pipeline, an alleged saboteur goes on trial.
13: This attack really crossed the red line in modern warfare.
12: We look at who was behind the audacious attack. I'm Carolyn Beeler. El Nino is now supercharging wildfires in Indonesia, covering whole communities with suffocating smoke.
14: She says it hurt to breathe. Her eyes watered and her whole body ached.
12: A Lebanese journalist tries to unravel the unsolved murder of an American in Beirut 40 years ago.
15: Why would they kill a man who understood the Middle East and was sympathetic to the Palestinian cause?
12: Plus, Norway's most popular hip-hop duo is taking its final bow. We look at how the country changed along with them.
16: Norway was a very different country 20 years ago compared to now.
12: That's all ahead on The World. We start this Tuesday with an update on a massive act of sabotage. In late September of 2022, several blasts detonated on the floor of the Baltic Sea, destroying the Nord Stream pipeline. The line connected Russia to Germany, and when it was severed, about half of Germany's annual supply of natural gas was abruptly cut off. Tomorrow, the trial for that sabotage begins in Hamburg. A former Ukrainian military officer stands accused. Bojan Penchevsky is a chief European correspondent at the Wall Street Journal and the author of The Nord Stream Conspiracy. He's in Hamburg to cover the trial and told me the accused is a veteran of the Ukrainian intelligence community and the armed forces.
17: He was a captain of the army at the time of the attack on the Nord Stream pipelines, September 2022. He was serving in an elite military unit of the Ukrainian armed forces. He has been charged here in Germany with war crimes for his alleged role in coordinating the sabotage team. They've chosen the war crime charges because they claim it was not a legitimate target of a military operation to attack the pipeline, which they deemed a civilian infrastructure.
12: And was this a full military operation? Like, was this ordered from the very top, President Volodymyr Zelensky, and carried out on orders? Or is there evidence that this was kind of a guy going rogue?
17: It was a military operation. Whether or not Volodymyr Zelensky, the president, actually knew about it is a moot point at this stage. He's denied any knowledge, by the way. But the prosecutors of Germany are not interested in the political responsibility. They are trying to prosecute and basically sentence the suspects for whom they have arrest warrants. And they've issued 7 international arrest warrants for people they claim were on the sabotage team. So according to my research, the most senior military officer who actually approved the operation was then commander of the armed forces, General Valery Zaluzhny, who was then later after that was fired by the president and made ambassador to the United Kingdom.
12: I want to talk about how this was allegedly done. These pipelines are deep in the sea, some 260 feet below the surface. How do prosecutors allege that it was actually blown up? How did that work?
17: Well, they're alleging that there was a team of 7 members. They rented out a leisure boat, a yacht called Andromeda, and 4 people on the boat were deep sea divers. They were the ones who laid the mines, who attached the mines onto the pipelines. The other 3 crew members were serving members of the armed forces of Ukraine. And there's a second suspect arrested on a German arrest warrant. He's now in the country of Croatia. He was arrested there by Croatian police, and he's awaiting extradition to Germany.
12: Can you tell me more about the devices that actually blew up this pipeline? It seems like creating a huge explosion underwater would be, I don't know, trickier than on land?
17: Well, indeed. I mean, it's very tricky to operate at the bottom of the ocean. And what they did is they produced a mix of military-grade explosives, very stable explosives that are usually used in undersea demolition like that. And they concealed them in divers' tanks.
12: Like for oxygen.
17: Yes, that's right. And so they attached them onto the outer layer of the pipelines. The pipeline wall consists of concrete and steel. a pipeline like that is highly pressurized, and there's an interaction between the pressure of the ocean and the pressure inside. So you actually only need a tiny little amount of explosive to pierce a hole into the outer wall, and then the interaction of the pressure will do the rest. It's very much like piercing a balloon with a needle, right? So basically the balloon will explode, and that's what happened to the pipeline. It triggered a chain reaction, which then turned into this very violent event that was akin to an earthquake. In fact, the first time the explosions were recorded, it was by the early warning earthquake system in Europe.
12: Your explanation really highlights how vulnerable this type of infrastructure is.
17: Well, absolutely. I mean, the thing is, you know, this attack really crossed the red line in modern warfare, because before that, no one had made an attempt to destroy a piece of mega infrastructure like Nord Stream. No one's ever tried this before. And now that they've done it, it's became apparent how easy it is actually to do this. You know, you need a small boat, a team of kind of dedicated, determined people who are willing to risk their lives. And basically that's it. You know, you don't really need high tech. You don't need undersea drones. You don't need submarines. You don't need warships. It's a kind of a frightening prospect. Now it seems like everything's up for grabs out there. Once this has been achieved by a tiny little team, a handful of operatives, and some of them civilians, you know, people like you and I with families, with day jobs, you know, one of them was an IT manager. The other one was in marketing. The third person kind of owns a shop. You kind of usher the new era of shadow warfare, where people who are in charge of protecting such objects told me that it's basically impossible to protect them from an attack like that, because you can't really shield yourself from a tiny little sort of civilian boat, because there are thousands and thousands of boats in any sea in the world, you know.
12: And so even though this was such a violent explosion, you spoke with U.S. intelligence chiefs who told you that at the time they doubted this sabotage plan could work. They got wind of it before it actually happened, and they tried to stop it. What did they tell you?
17: Yes, in fact, they got some piece of human intelligence via the Dutch military intelligence service, who had a source in Kiev. As soon as they found out, the CIA escalated this information to the top of their leadership, and the decision was made to warn the Germans and to tell the Ukrainians to stop. And so they went straight to them, and they told them, you know, you need to cease and desist. This is a bad idea. Don't do this. And these people kind of committed not to do it, and they did it anyway. Mm. And it's a little bit like now with the refineries. You know, President Trump is very angry that the Ukrainians are blowing up all these refineries, and he says they're pushing up the price of fuel. But the Ukrainians are, you know, acting out of national interest.
12: And the motive in this case of the blowing up of the Nord Stream pipeline, was it just to deprive Russia of gas revenues?
17: Exactly. That was the primary motive. To deprive Vladimir Putin from revenues. And at that time, the Russian state budget, and one-third of it consisted of revenues coming from the sales of, you know, hydrocarbons.
12: This is such a strange story, because it pits allies against each other. Germany, you know, has provided significant military support to Ukraine in its fighting against Russia. And it is now alleged that Ukraine ordered an important pipeline bringing gas into Germany to be blown up. Has this complicated the relationship between these two allies?
17: Well, look, the Chancellor of Germany, Friedrich Merz, was last week in Kiev to pledge his support to Volodymyr Zelensky in the fight against Russian aggression. I don't think anything will change there. What will, however, impact the political dynamic in Germany is that the main opposition party, a group called Alternative for Germany, is now basically campaigning on reopening Nord Stream, fixing and reopening the pipelines, and cutting the aid to Ukraine. Germany, I think, transfers this year alone, Germany allocated something like 11 billion euros for supporting Ukraine. And this party, which is now a pro-Russian party, is campaigning against that. And I think there will be pressure on the German government internally because of this trial. And this is no small matter, because that party, you know, the AfD, is now the biggest party in the polls, and they are winning local elections. Mm. So, you know, that's a serious issue for the Chancellor Friedrich Merz.
12: Bojan Penchevsky is the chief European political correspondent at The Wall Street Journal. Turning now to Indonesia, where that country's president, Prabowo Subianto, is ordering more resources to combat wildfires. His country is in the middle of one of its worst fire seasons in years. fueled by the intense El Nino. Smoke from those blazes has caused poor air quality across the region. Indonesia's health ministry is reporting a spike in respiratory illnesses, with more than 170,000 infections in the hardest hit provinces between mid-August and late September. More than 40,000 of those were in children under five. Naina Rao reports from the capital city of Jakarta on what all that smoke is doing to people's health.
18: Nida Najibahanu moved from Jakarta to Palangkaraya on the island of Kalimantan 10 years ago. She's a librarian at an elementary school where her own child is a student. In late August, smoke made her sick. She says it hurt to breathe, even to talk. Her eyes watered, her head felt like it was being stabbed, and her whole body ached. In 2019, another bad smoky year, she ended up in the hospital on an IV drip. There are fires in Indonesia every dry season, which generally runs from April to October. But Hanum says this year is different. In the past, she says the fires were out in the forest, far from homes, nowhere near the city. This year, they broke out along a road behind her house. When she opens her door, the smoke from the burning trees and brush is thick, and the fire trucks extinguishing these fires keep coming. Much of what burns in central Kalimantan is peat, swampy, carbon-rich soil that's been drained over the decades, often for oil palm and pulpwood plantations. Dry peat catches fire easily and smolders underground, so fires flare up again after they're put out. This year, a very strong El Nino, a Pacific weather pattern that pulls rain away from Indonesia, has made it worse, says Catherine Hassan. She leads the Southeast Asia team at the Center for Research on Energy and Clean Air, a research group that tracks air pollution.
19: A Godzilla El Nino, and what does that mean? Drier weather, higher temperature, the dry season, of course we have that every year, but this will be a lot more extreme, you can say, and prolonged.
18: Hassan says satellite data show more fire activity in Kalimantan this September than in any September since at least 2012. She adds that most of these fires are set to clear land, and that makes them preventable.
19: This is not something that's a natural disaster, in a sense. It's something that should be prevented entirely. We have data, we have technologies. We're in this era where you can actually anticipate where the fires will be exactly, and that's not really done.
18: But this summer, police are doing something. They identified nearly 200 suspects alleged to have cleared land illegally using fires. At a press conference, Mohammad Irhamni, director of special crimes at the Criminal Investigation Agency, says if elements of intentional conduct or negligence are found, that breaks the law. Authorities will take firm action against those responsible, he says, though so far, no one has been. These fires aren't just illegal. They're unhealthy, says pulmonologist Dr. Agus Dwi Susanto. He says smoke rarely kills anyone directly. People die of what it sets off, pneumonia or an asthma or lung disease attack that lands them in intensive care. He calls those deaths indirect, and the damage doesn't stop at the lungs. The finest particles get into the bloodstream, he says, and inflame and narrow the blood vessels, which raises the risk of heart disease and stroke. Studies show the smoke makes acute respiratory infections 1.5 to 2.5 times more likely, he says. And breathing it year after year wears down the lungs. Young children are among the most vulnerable, he says, because their lungs are still developing. The rainy season, which generally runs from either October or November to March or April, usually puts these fires out. This year, Indonesia's weather agency says the rain may not reach most of central Kalimantan until December. As of this week, the air in Palangkaraya is still rated hazardous, and the city's elementary and middle schools are still teaching online. Hanum says the smoke has already lasted 2 months. As a parent and a teacher, Hanum says she's worried. She hopes this ends soon, as she's not sure what the risk is to human health, breathing smoke like this for months. For the world, I'm Naina Rao in Jakarta, Indonesia.
12: Coming up, we look at how these wildfires are destroying years' worth of reforestation efforts in Indonesia. 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

0: This is The World. I'm Carolyn Beeler. As you've just heard, this has been an especially bad wildfire season in Indonesia, with impacts that are rippling through the region. In fact, indigenous and civil society groups in Borneo are suing the Indonesian government for gross negligence over the smoke and haze. Meanwhile, organizations that have spent years attempting to reforest parts of Indonesia are watching the trees they planted burn. Noor Febriani is acting director of programs with ASRI, a Borneo-based nonprofit that does public health and conservation work.
1: So far, we've planted more than 700,000 seedlings, but unfortunately,

0: the fire came. It was beautiful. Like the trees were, say, 2 meters, some maybe 1 meter. We were very optimistic that it would be very green, back to a really good canopy. It was empty before. And when we planted, we started to see hope that it would be successful. And then just a month later, this area, the peatland area, it was burned totally. And so the green area right now, it's almost black, very vast black area. We might see some survive plants, but we don't know yet. We will have a post-fire assessment later to see how much trees are survive, but we think it wouldn't be much.
1: This is very much a community effort. So how is the community reacting now to see, you know, all that long, hard work totally reversed in just a few days?
0: Right. So we were, ASRI was founded on a simple idea, So ASRI connects health and forest protection. In our clinic, we accept seedlings as the non-cash payment. And not only seedlings, actually, we also accept manure. We also accept handicraft and labor. But the most popular non-cash payments are seedling. And about 1/4 of the trees that we planted came from our patients. So this is a significant number of contributions. So it must be really heartbreaking for everyone, like for us who do it, for the community who contribute a lot, and now seeing it burned, it's really hard to see.
1: So what's the way forward here? I mean, I imagine this is very disheartening. Is there any way to try to think about protecting from wildfires in the future? Or is it just a matter of continuing to replant and hoping for the best?
0: No, of course, we think, first, ASRI already did efforts in fire mitigation. We had fire breaks in our reforestation area. We had petrol, we had water reservoirs to support the fire containing efforts.
1: Water reservoirs.
0: But it wasn't enough with the scale of the fire that came to our site. Even the sophisticated equipment from the government couldn't handle it. But what ASRI will do, of course, before starting the reforestation, we need to look for ways to mitigate it even better. For example, to make the fire breaks wider, to improve our equipment and also preparation. I mean, like the early warning system, we need to look for, we are exploring right now, the ways how to inform when it is still small so that it can be easier to be contained rather than if it is coming really big. It is also a question for us, like, is it still worth it to do the reforestation if this can last in only a matter of days? So, yeah.
1: And so even though these fires do pose kind of an existential question to your organization, will you continue on with the work that you do?
0: Yes. Yes, we believe that forests deserve second, third chance. We saw it grew and we saw the wildlife coming back. So this time what we will do, we will not stop. We will improve. We will increase our mitigation preparedness. We have trainings for our staff, also to the community. We get some support from people, donors. So we will try.
1: Noor Febriani is Acting Director of Programs with ASRI in Borneo. They're a nonprofit group focused on public health and conservation.

0: We have some updates for you now on the aftermath of the catastrophic flooding in Nepal this summer. 1,400 people are already listed as dead. And some 7 weeks after the floods, the government says it is no longer looking for the bodies of those still technically considered missing, more than 5,000 of them. Authorities have scoured all areas along the Trishuli River, but the head of the country's disaster management agency, Dharam Upreddy, says they are no longer finding remains.
1: We are hoping that if anything come up, like while, you know, digging the debris of homes, the bodies could recover in the future.
0: Upreddy says the country is now moving from search and recovery to a rehabilitation phase. One major focus is long-term housing for displaced people. That housing will not be built in the original communities destroyed by the flood. Those towns, he says, will never be reconstructed.
1: So government is all set to relocate the affected communities and the settlement in a safer area.
0: Anything below the flood's high water mark is now considered unsafe.
1: These are not suitable for living in the future because we are expecting the future, disaster.
0: That future is coming fast. Just this past weekend, another flash flood hit Nepal, but few people died. Upreddy says there are two main reasons for that. The first is better emergency alerts that communicate the severity of a coming flood.
1: And second is trust. Trust among the communities.
0: He says people now take those warnings more seriously because of the August flood.
1: The memory is fresh.
0: The government is also speeding up the issuing of death certificates. That has been a hurdle for victims' families who need those certificates for insurance and to settle other affairs. You're listening to The World.

0: This is The World. I'm Carolyn Beeler. On a January morning in 1984, Malcolm Kerr, president of the American University of Beirut, stepped out of an elevator outside of his office for the last time.
1: Assassins gunned down a prominent American civilian in Lebanon this morning, Malcolm Kerr.
2: Lebanon's civil war today claimed another American life. The victim this time, however, was a scholar.
3: A pro-Iranian Shiite Muslim terrorist group, Islamic Jihad, has claimed responsibility for killing Dr. Kerr.
0: Clips there from the CBS News archives. Lebanese authorities never found Kerr's killers. That left his family, including his son, Steve Kerr, a future NBA player and coach, with many questions. Decades later, Lebanese journalist Kim Gattas went searching for answers. Gattas was a child growing up in Beirut when Kerr was killed. Now in her new book, The Best Kind of American, Gattas uses the assassination as a window into 1980s Lebanon to help readers understand not only Kerr's murder, but the roots of the region's current crisis. She started by explaining why, among the countless violent deaths in Lebanon in recent years, she chose to focus on Kerr's murder.
4: Malcolm Kerr stood out as the first political assassination by groups affiliated with Iran. Mm. And it was all spurred by an email that I received from his widow, Ann Kerr, who became a very good friend, asking me if in the research for my previous book, I'd come across any more information about her husband's assassination. And it really got me thinking that even though there was a claim of responsibility.
0: Right, we heard in that news clip.
4: Exactly. That there were still many unanswered questions. And so I set off on a quest to try to answer them.
0: So take us back to the Lebanon of the 1980s. What is the backdrop for Malcolm Kerr's murder?
4: The backdrop is a war in Lebanon, which started in 1975, which is often described as a civil war. But I reject the term because there were so many regional and international players involved that it is very much Lebanon as a battleground for regional and international rivalries. The Syrians had invaded and sent thousands of troops. The Israelis had already invaded in 1978 and then invade again in 1982. And they do that because Palestinian militants who've come to Lebanon in the early 70s are using the south of Lebanon as a launch pad to attack Israel with rockets. So it makes for a combustible combination. And when the Israelis invade Lebanon in 1982, in June of that summer, just a few days later, Iran shows up on the scene and sends hundreds of Islamic Revolutionary Guard commanders and soldiers to Syria and then onwards to Lebanon to fight Israel. And then also America, because America also shows up on the battlefield, sending in the Marines ostensibly to keep the peace, but, you know, they become a target. So when Malcolm comes to Lebanon to take up his job as president of the American University of Beirut in the summer of 1982, he arrives in this very volatile situation.
0: When he became president in 1982, he called that a dream come true. He was a scholar, and you describe him as writing about Lebanon with clarity and true empathy. And we wanted to play a clip of him speaking here. This is from an interview he did back in the 80s with an LA outlet called Arab American Television.
5: Well, nowadays I try to stay away from politics, but I think that Lebanon has suffered from all the insoluble problems of the Middle East generally. It's been a burden for this little country that has a rather delicate situation in the best of times.
0: And Kerr, of course, was living in the middle of that delicate situation. He was the high-profile leader of an American institution in a country in conflict, as you have outlined, where the U.S. was not a neutral player. It had troops on the ground. How did Kerr try to navigate that as this very public American?
4: Kerr knew Lebanon very well. He'd been born there to parents who worked at the American University of Beirut, who were part of this long tradition of educators and missionaries who'd come to the Middle East since the 1800s. He had grown up on the campus of the American University of Beirut. He spoke Arabic. Three of his children were born in Lebanon. He'd met his wife and Kerr in Beirut. He really felt at home. But as you heard in that clip also, he understood the turmoil that was gripping Lebanon. He was not naive when he took the job. And I have to point out that he took the job just before the Israelis invaded Lebanon. And at that point, he was wondering, is it still wise to go or not to Beirut? But he felt so dedicated to the mission of leading this university. And he really represented the best of what America had to offer to the Middle East. Malcolm Kerr was sympathetic to the Palestinian cause, but also worried about what it meant for Lebanon. He was having to protect the university from Palestinian militants coming in and then from Israeli soldiers trying to come onto the campus. It was a very difficult situation that he was finding himself in, which is why, as you heard from the clip, he tried to stay away from the politics and focus on his mission as an educator and leader of an educational institution.
0: I imagine that was almost impossible at the time, though, to stay away from politics.
4: No, he did that very well. He navigated very well, trying to put forward Lebanese interests and the bridging of ideas between America and the Middle East and what the American university represented at the time as not only the best of America, but the best of America as it blends in with Middle Eastern ideas and culture. He very much believed in learning from the Middle East, not just coming to the Middle East to teach something about America. So what got him in trouble, though, I believe, and what I unearthed with my research, is his dogged efforts to find his colleague, David Dodge, who had been the acting president of the university while Malcolm was trying to make his way to Lebanon after his appointment. And David Dodge had been kidnapped also by groups affiliated to Iran. And it was Malcolm's efforts to find him, which I believe put him on the radar of both the Iranian groups, but also of the Syrian regime next door, Hafez al-Assad, who was an ally of the Iranians.
0: The very phrase, the title of the book, The Best Kind of American, has a double meaning. The ways that Kerr was a good actor there in Lebanon, but then also the view that some Lebanese had at the time that the best kind of American was a dead American. At the time, Kerr put his own odds of being murdered at 50-50. Can you tell us more just about how he was assassinated, how he died?
4: Malcolm Kerr was described by some of his close friends when he was murdered as the best kind of American who came to the Middle East because he loved the region so much and spoke the language and so on. And so why would anyone kill him? But yes, there were some, like those assassins, who came for him on the morning of January 18, 1984 and shot him point blank from the back as he exited the elevator outside of his office, who thought that the best kind of American was a dead one because he did not fit the image of bad America, America the enemy, that countries like Iran and Syria and groups like Hezbollah wanted to paint America as. And so he did not fit that image. But as I also write in the book, he simply knew too much about some of the workings of these groups and organizations and countries at the time because of his investigating of the Dodge disappearance. And, you know, there is a very facile accusation in the Middle East then and to this day that, you know, people like Malcolm Kerr or David Dodge or anyone who knows through their research, I mean, I could be accused of the same thing. Oh, you must be a spy. There's this sort of fear of people who know too much. And that was an accusation that was also leveled at Michel Seurat, the scholar, the French scholar. Today, I think a lot of people are wondering in the Middle East, but also in America, what does America stand for? What is America? Who is the best kind of American? And I think that's why the title of this book will speak to so many people. But I also think that that's why Malcolm Kerr's words about the need for empathy are so important.
0: There never was a full investigation of Kerr's death, but you found in your investigation that his son, Andrew, carried a secret about his murder for many years that ended up being a key to solving it. How did he come across that secret?
4: I found it really shocking that for 10 years, the Kerr family had no information, no real clues about what had happened, but especially why. I mean, there was a claim of responsibility,
0: yeah,
4: but there were so many groups at the time making phone calls to claim things. And so there was still doubt. Was it the Islamic Jihad? Was it Iran? And if so, why? Why would they kill a man who, you know, understood the Middle East, loved the Middle East, and was sympathetic to the Palestinian cause? And what I found shocking was that the American government actually did have information about it, which I reveal in my writing, but they never shared that with the Kerr family. And it is Andrew Kerr, the youngest son, who during his work as a junior staffer on the National Security Council at the Clinton White House in the 1990s, comes across a document with names of people who admit in a phone conversation that they were the ones who shot Malcolm Kerr. And the most appalling part of it for Andrew was to read that they were boasting about this assassination. So that confirmed to the family who, but it still was unclear why. And that's what I also set out to uncover with my research.
0: And I don't know how much you want to talk about this in this interview or how much you want to let readers discover on their own, but can you tell us the who and the why?
4: Well, the Kurds went to court and they sued the Islamic Republic of Iran, and they won in court, although the terrible unfinished part of this is that there was no one in the dock. And that is something that is a recurrent theme in the Middle East and impunity. There is no one that actually really goes to jail. And that also applies to the assassination of many Lebanese, including our very own former Prime Minister Rafiq Hariri, who was also assassinated on the orders of Iran and Syria. And there was a trial in The Hague, but there was no one in the dock.
0: Did any of this bring the family much closure?
4: They had already found some closure, of course, with the trial, which took place around 2003. They felt that they had closed that chapter, but there was a sense of still unfinished business because there was no one in the dock. And they were, and especially Anne, very open and very, you know, eager to talk to me during the process of my research as I helped place the Kerr assassination in the wider context, mm-hmm. and showed how the domino effect of an Israeli invasion, the arrival of the Iranian fighters, the arrival of the Americans, leads to eventually the assassination of Malcolm Kerr. You know, that all helped bring a sense of better understanding. We have had too many assassinations in Lebanon, and I've seen firsthand, because I've also lost friends to these assassinations, how it stays with you forever. I was also very grateful to the relatives of other characters in the book, because I was also very keen to make clear how much of, you know, other people were affected. There's this whole chapter about the captivity and the death in captivity of a French hostage, Michel Seurat, who died in 1986. And I spoke to his widow as well, Marie Seurat, and she was very open. And it's almost like cathartic speaking about these issues, even if they're in the past. And of course, also the wife of a Lebanese who was forcibly disappeared by the Lebanese authorities of the time in 1982. Wadad Halwani spoke to me about her husband's disappearance, how he's never come back, along with 17,000 other Lebanese who've never come back from whatever dungeons they were taken to. And I think it's the human tragedy of everything that happened and how we write about it that can allow us to better understand the geopolitics and the importance of connecting with these stories.
0: I want to play one more clip from Malcolm Kerr, once again from Arab American television shortly before his death, about how the country was surviving the conflict there at the time.
5: There are many things in Lebanon that have not functioned well under the stress of fighting over these years. But there are many other things that do, and our university is one of them. The national airline is another. The banking industry is a third thing. And there are countless Lebanese who stuck it out. They keep their businesses going. They're staying with their families. They're repairing damage instantly when it happens to their house. And this is a remarkably resilient people.
0: that resilience we still hear so much about today, because unfortunately there's so much conflict in Lebanon still today, many years later. What about those three institutions that he outlined? How are they doing today?
4: You know, the American University of Beirut is really a beacon of hope in the region, and it has not only survived, but is thriving despite everything that has happened in Lebanon over the last few years. You know, we emerged from the Lebanese war in 1990 and had some good years, and then, you know, we had the assassination of Rafiq Hariri in 2005. But the American University of Beirut has managed to thrive over the last few years, despite a financial crash, the pandemic, the Beirut port explosion in 2020, and now 2 years of war since the October 7th massacre by Hamas and the ensuing Israeli wars against not just Gaza, but also Lebanon, Syria, and Yemen. It is difficult for the Lebanese to keep talking about resilience, because what we really want to do is to just live and not survive.
0: Don't want to have to continue being so resilient.
4: But that is somehow the fate of this small country that is the battlefield for regional and international rivalries. And we dominate the headlines with war and destruction, but we still produce so much beauty with beautiful designers and fashion and interior and incredible authors and writers, and the university like the American University of Beirut, and an incredible diaspora around the world that is a vibrant community and produces so much wherever it settles. But we can only hope that somehow we and the region emerge from what I increasingly feel is a battle for survival between Israel and Iran.
0: Kim, you were writing this book when missiles were flying over your head in Beirut. As you were doing that, what other connections were you drawing between Kerr's murder and what is happening today in Lebanon?
4: Writing this book was a very painful experience. I mean, writing generally can be painful, as many authors will know. But I was doing that while living through war and while being reminded very painfully of the importance of what had happened in the 1980s and how these three players, America, Iran, and Israel, had collided on the shores of my country. But I really hope that it also illuminates the importance of empathy, the importance of understanding the region through its people, and the importance of understanding the connection between America and the Middle East. You know, I begin the book with a quote from Malcolm Kerr himself, who says, "The truly civilized man is marked by empathy." And in this age of division and polarization, I think those words have never been truer and more important.
0: Kim Gottes's new book is called The Best Kind of American, A True Story of Murder, War, and America's Undoing in the Middle East. Kim, thank you so much and congrats on the book.
4: Thank you so much again for a great conversation.
0: The world's Shirin Jafari is in southern Lebanon now, where displaced people are risking their lives to return home amid Israeli airstrikes. Sometimes they come just for the day and leave again before dark. We will bring you that report later this week. Be sure to tune in. You're listening to The World.

0: This is The World. I'm Carolyn Beeler. After nearly 30 years together, Norway's biggest music act is calling it quits. The hip-hop duo Karpa announced earlier this year that they will retire in 2028 following one final tour. For a generation of Norwegians, the duo has been more than a cultural staple. Karpa also challenged what it means to be Norwegian. The World's Joshua Koh spoke with Karpa back in 2022, and this week, following the band's retirement news, he connected with their Norwegian fans to talk about the duo's legacy.
1: Picture this. You're in one of Norway's biggest concert venues, the Oslo Spektrum Arena. It's packed with 11,000 Norwegians, cheering on two children of immigrants, and everyone is singing in Arabic. Many in the crowd are the sort of Norwegians you might have had in your head. Lots of blonde, blue-eyed, Viking-looking people.
2: Who are very die-hard fans, and they'll be there, they'll be dancing, and they'll be singing, and they'll be screaming.
1: That's Norwegian writer Johan Shanmugaratnam. Shanmugaratnam spent 6 months embedded with Karpa in 2022.
2: And also you'll see the immigrant fans, like myself and a lot of other people, who they're also die-hard fans, but they have a sort of another connection to their music, in a way different reaction than a lot of the other white Norwegian fans.

0: That year, Cardiff sold out this arena 10 times within a month, a record for a Norwegian band in Norway, and something unthinkable 30 years ago when Carpo was formed.
1: Norway was a very different country 20 years ago compared to now. It was like we had nobody that looked like us on TV or like in the parliament or anything. We had none of that.
0: That's one of the Carpo members, Chirag Patel. He spoke to me back in 2022 alongside his partner in rhyme, Magdi Abdelmagid. Patel is the son of Indian immigrants to Norway, while Abdelmagid was born to an Egyptian father and a Norwegian mother.
1: The stuff we rap about are topics that are related to us being the only ones that had a different religion or color in the classroom.
0: The writer Shanmugaratnam understands that feeling. Born in Sri Lanka to a Japanese mother and a Sri Lankan father, he moved to Norway at age 6.
2: Ever since I've been trying to like cope with this whole mixed identity situation and, you know, spend a lot of time trying to figure out, you know, am I like 50% Japanese, 50% Tamil, and what's the percentage of my Norwegian identity? Basically like thinking of this as if it's a math.
0: He says that Carpa helped change how he saw his own identity.
2: What they created on stage in Oslo Spektrum, the concert arena, and what they've continued to do ever since really showed me like a home country that I never had or even knew existed. I know it's like fiction, it's art, it's music, but it still felt very much like home to me.
0: Magnus Vatikar Sandoval is a journalist with Norway's national broadcaster NRK. Unlike a lot of Norwegian artists who sing in English and aim to play for audiences outside the country, he says that Carpa is singing in Norwegian about life in Norway.
3: It's hard to put words on how well their lyrics hit Norwegian listeners. It's always this great combination of references to the most classical Norwegian stuff.
0: Take, for example, their 2006 hit, Piano.
3: It's kind of a lame song. It's just about them going to the beach and they only have like 10 bucks to spend. But it's like peak Norwegian music in 2006.
0: This unique ability to bridge identities long placed them as a voice for the country's immigrants. And so in 2015, as Europe grappled with a migration crisis, the duo challenged Norway's increasingly heated immigration debate with songs like this one titled Easy to Be a Rebel in Your Basement Apartment. The diss track took aim at internet trolls and politicians over Norway's treatment of asylum seekers and challenged the idea of who gets to be Scandinavian. Norwegian identity is changing rapidly today. In a country of just over 5 million people, 1 in 5 Norwegians are immigrants or children of immigrants. Carpa's 2022 record, Omar Sharif, celebrates a more diverse Norway. It blends the Gujarati, North African, and Norwegian influences of their youth and got tens of thousands of Norwegians singing along. I reached out to Carpa. They declined to comment. But after nearly 30 years of performing, Patel and Abdelmagid posted the social media equivalent of a mic drop. We're calling it a day, they wrote on Instagram back in April. But that's not until after a 2-year-long farewell tour. It'll culminate in 21 goodbye concerts at the Oslo Spektrum Arena in 2028. Tickets are already sold out, breaking their own record at that venue. For The World, I'm Joshua Coe.
4: And before we leave you, some news from the racing world. After 3 decades, Formula One is returning to Africa. A 10-year deal to host a Grand Prix in Rwanda was announced today. Rwandan President Paul Kagame lobbied hard for the race to be in Africa and in his country.
5: It is an honor and privilege for Rwanda to be chosen as a destination in the Formula One calendar. This partnership is long overdue.
4: The initial event would be the continent's first F1 race since 1993. Naomi Schiff is a Rwandan and Belgian driver and television presenter. She told Sky Sports the popularity of F1 will bring in tourists who wouldn't otherwise come and be a great way to show off her mother's home country.
6: It is a huge milestone for Formula One and for the African continent as well. It's incredible that it's happening in Rwanda and that they've been able to take what was a bid a couple of years ago into what will be a Grand Prix in a couple of years. Fantastic. I mean, incredible, monumental step.
4: Human rights groups are much less positive, calling it a monumental instance of sports washing, using sports to try to improve President Kagame's reputation for repression. Exactly when the first race will be held in Rwanda remains unclear. F1 says a purpose-built circuit could be completed early in the next decade, about 25 miles from the capital, Kigali. And we have reached the finish line ourselves. The World is produced by GBH and PRX, broadcasting weekdays from the Nan and Bill Harris studio in Boston. Find us online anytime at theworld.org and check out more of our original reporting on YouTube. We are at The World News GBH. I'm Carolyn Beeler. Have a great rest of your day.

0: That was The World from PRX. The program was recorded earlier in the day.
1: This is Asian View from NHK World Japan. I'm Mariko Kojima. A joint fighter jet project between Japan, Britain, and Italy has taken a step forward. The developer Edgewing has opened a new facility in the Italian city of Turin. Edgewing is funded by Japanese, British, and Italian companies. Contracts for the project are worth a total of more than $6.3 billion so far. The company aims to deploy a next-generation fighter jet in 2035 with performance exceeding current state-of-the-art aircraft. Edgewing is headquartered in a London suburb. The company plans to open more facilities in the Japanese city of Nagoya and in Wharton, Britain. A memorial service has been held on the Indonesian island of Bali to mark 24 years since a series of deadly bombings. The 2002 attacks in busy tourist spots were planned by the Southeast Asian terrorist group Jamaah Islamiyah. 202 people were killed. Suzuki Kensuke, the younger brother of Japanese victim Suzuki Kosuke, was among those who attended the ceremony on Monday. He said he hopes there will never again be such a tragedy. Jamaah Islamiyah said in 2024 that it had dissolved as a group. Five Malaysian nationals have been arrested on suspicion of trying to smuggle cocaine into Japan in the soles of their shoes. Police in Tokyo say they arrived at Tokyo's Haneda Airport from Malaysia. They were allegedly in possession of 5 kilograms of cocaine with an estimated street value of about $760,000. One suspect told police a person he met through an app told him to carry illegal drugs abroad, offering compensation and handing him a pair of shoes. Police suspect an international smuggling ring is involved. This is NHK World Japan.
2: The historic referendum campaign draws to a close, and Alberta chooses its path. 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Join Adrian Arsenault and West of Center's Kathleen Petty for live coverage. 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
8: From CBC News, The World This Hour, I'm Grace Knapp. British Columbians will get a chance to hear from their provincial party leaders. The province is holding its only live, streamed, and televised debate on October 14th. The CBC's Georgie Smythe has more on this snap election that is now a tight race.
9: There will be lots of questions for NDP leader David Eby tonight, who'll be forced to defend his government's record. A lot has happened since Eby called the election 3 weeks ago. Like the rising popularity of Lorne Dirksen, the new leader of the BC Conservatives, who's led a reunification of the previously splintered right. Like Dirksen, Green Party leader Emily Lowen is new to this kind of televised leadership debate.
10: She's got to center her commitments on the concerns of voters.
9: Jeff Meggs, chief of staff to former NDP Premier John Horgan, says Eby's debate opponents need to work on boosting their profile. As for Eby...
10: Well, I think David Eby needs to stay calm. He's just got to articulate the reasons why he called the election.
9: Leaders don't know the questions beforehand, and they're not allowed any notes or phones in the debate. Georgie Smythe, CBC News, Vancouver.
8: Defense experts are warning against Ottawa's political short-sightedness. Earlier this year, the Carney government suspended plans to purchase a 16 Black Hawk helicopter for the U.S., a move made when the trade negotiations were ongoing. But critics say these decisions could undermine Canada's military capabilities. The CBC's Murray Brewster reports.
11: CBC News has learned the federal government quietly paused the planned purchase of 16 U.S.-made Black Hawk helicopters for special forces last summer. ahead of trade talks with the Trump administration, talks that eventually failed. A spokeswoman for Canada's Defense Investment Agency says the government is now reviewing options in conjunction with the Special Forces. A former Special Forces commander is worried.
12: We have to remember that when we buy a piece of equipment, we're hanging on to them for 20, 30 years.
11: Retired Major General Dennis Thompson, who acknowledges polls show Canadians are in no mood to buy American.
12: They need to understand that pieces of equipment like a Black Hawk or a Black Hawk equivalent, and like the F-35, they weren't selected because, for political reasons, they are the most suitable piece of equipment.
11: The Black Hawks are meant to replace the smaller Griffin helicopters that Special Forces have been using since the early 1990s. Murray Brewster, CBC News, Ottawa.
8: Endometriosis is a disorder that afflicts as many as 2 million Canadian women. But many find the country's healthcare system poorly equipped to deal with the disease, and some are now looking for solutions elsewhere. The CBC's Jorge Barrera has the story of a Canadian woman who traveled to Mexico for treatment.
13: Noelle Menu and her husband Stuart prepares for a trip to Tijuana, Mexico for surgery to remove internal tissue caused by endometriosis, a life-altering disorder that affects one in 10 women.
14: I'm in so much pain.
13: It's been a years-long painful road for 37-year-old Menu, who says delays in the treatment of the disorder by Alberta's healthcare system aggravated her situation after a misdiagnosis of irritable bowel syndrome and two surgeries, including for a hysterectomy, the debilitating pain, and the endometriosis persisted. After some online research, Menu found a specialized treatment center called EndoGlobal in Tijuana.
15: To some extent, it's discrimination against women.
13: Dr. Nicholas Leyland is president of the Obstetricians and Gynecologists of Canada. Leyland says there is no easy way to improve care for women suffering from endometriosis.
15: We don't have enough specially trained gynecologists to be able to deal with the complex surgical issues.
13: Jorge Barrera, CBC News, Tijuana.
8: Advanced polls are now open in Alberta's referendum. There are 10 questions, 9 of them focusing on the Constitution and immigration. But the big one is asking voters whether they want to stay in Canada or hold a second binding vote to leave. The main vote happens next Monday. And that is the world this hour. For news anytime, visit cbcnews.ca. For CBC News, I'm Grace Knapp.
0: I'm Saroja Coelho, and you're listening to CBC Radio 1. 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
16: Look, when The Social Network came out 16 years ago, it became an instant classic. And that's because it wasn't just a movie about the origins of Facebook and its founder, Mark Zuckerberg. It was a movie that understood how social media was changing us. Now we have the follow-up. It's called The Social Reckoning. And our relationship to Facebook has changed. I'm Alameen Abdul Mahmoud, and this is Commotion. Fran Hoffner is here. Vas Bednar is here. And Rad Simon Play is here. Hello to all of you.
17: Hello. Hi.
16: It's nice to have you here. Listen, we'll get to The Social Reckoning in a moment, but I think we should maybe plant our feet for a moment in The Social Network when that movie came out, because I love this movie. I love The Social Network a lot. It's a movie that came out in 2010. I don't just love it because it's so iconic. I love it because it has a lot of different small parts that actually make it a much grander whole. So we've got Jesse Eisenberg as Mark Zuckerberg. You got David Fincher directing the thing. Aaron Sorkin wrote the script for that one based on the book Accidental Billionaires by Ben Mezrich. I should note, Aaron Sorkin, my man, won an Oscar. Won an Oscar for that script, which is, I feel, important to return to. So we're going to return to that in a moment. But Fred, I'll start with you on this one. Talk to me about the place that The Social Network occupies for you as a movie.
18: I mean, I love that movie. I agree that it's completely iconic. It came out when I was in college, and I remember it being a huge moment. And the idea of, like, every 19-year-old I knew at the time going out to see this movie about a website being founded now seems kind of insane to have that kind of monoculture. Yeah. But it was this big moment. And it was also a moment because it was a movie that people would disagree on and get into arguments about. And I thought that was part of its genius. And I think it also holds up really well. I rewatched it about a year and a half ago and found myself equally entranced and drawn in. My husband was busy that night. He was supposed to be working. He was like, I'll come in and out of the room. And then came in maybe 15 minutes in to get something out of the fridge, sat down and watched the rest of the movie. It's a really hard movie to like just passively watch. It really pulls you in. Yeah. And it's by no means a perfect film, but I think that's part of what has made it age well, is watching how it moves through time.
16: Rad, part of our charm, you and I, is that we don't agree on a lot. You know, like we have very different sort of, we react differently to a lot of movies. This is a movie where we're both on the same page. Like, you see this movie as like one of the founding documents of 21st century cinema. Talk to me about what makes this movie work for you.
14: I mean, first of all, like, just why I feel like it is such a definitive movie for 21st century cinema is because, like, I mean, here's a movie about this white, entitled, toxic male energy in these, in the interactions between these people that then they disseminate online, right? And it's about, it's about how that, that very toxic male energy is now the defining trait of social media. So it was kind of prophetic in those terms. And then there's the David Fincher of it all, right? Like, the cinephile in me is going to love exactly how he crafts this movie and how, like, the form meets the content, because you do have a movie that accelerates to our times, basically, right? I mean, you think about that movie, the opening scene, that date where they're Rudy Mara's character, Jesse Eisenberg's character, Zuckerberg, they're having a conversation. He's talking about a bunch of different things. And she's like, this is exhausting. Dating you is like dating a Stairmaster, I think is the line.
17: And that's then, like, a good Valentine.
14: And then the movie goes from there to that very slow walk across the campus. It's all very still. And then as soon as he hits the keyboard, everything accelerates. There's multiple conversations happening one time. There's multiple. The time starts collapsing. Things are going back and forth. It's almost like he made the world pick, come up to his tempo, catch up to his tempo, right? And that's what David Fincher did with that movie. He accelerated the way that the storytelling to be this sort of like, this is the tempo of our times. You all need to catch up.
16: The I'm feeling the pull to go, like, let's just spend the rest of the time only talking about The Social Network, the movie that came out from 2010. But we will get to The Social Reckoning in a moment. Fran, maybe set us up a little bit in, like, how The Social Network presents us with Mark Zuckerberg, because that is the first time we meet him as a sort of a pop culture figure, as a larger cultural figure.
18: The film really sets out to depict him as this kind of isolated, toxic male nerd, but I think Jesse Eisenberg is bringing a lot of wounded pathos to this character, that this is a character who has not been able to find a way to connect, who has actually kind of pushed people away and found a kind of irony in otherwise connecting people, but still kind of can't manage to maintain these relationships. It's a really humane performance in a lot of ways, while even though the character is frequently behaving quite monstrously. And I think it's interesting because the Zuckerberg we knew at the time, I think, was really trying to deflect that reputation by being like, I'm actually quite chill. I'm pretty normal. And to prove my own kind of chill normalness, I'm going to bring all my employees to see this movie and to prove my own coolness.
16: I forgot about
18: this thing. To be like, I can live with this.
16: I'm okay with this. I can go watch a movie about the founding of the company that I founded with everyone who works there right now. I will say that, like, that idea of a humane performance of a nerd who's just trying to connect, that idea of Mark Zuckerberg Vass, I'm interested in how much you feel that depiction reflects how we understood Mark Zuckerberg back then.
17: Well, I think for us, I mean, also as the consumers, right, when we had just probably started using that platform and it kind of was still a very techno-optimist moment, like anyone can do anything. You could do this in your mom's garage, your basement, like you just need a computer. That was the zeitgeist of the time.
16: Yeah.
17: And, you know, it was powerful. It was powerful to be able to, I mean, spy on your crush at any time of day. That's what I first used it
16: for. What else would you use it for?
17: Like, but also to, you know, for democratic movements, for learning, for building empathy, for, you know, sharing images was very powerful. And it is good to remind ourselves that life wasn't always like that, right?
16: Yeah.
17: That there was a before time, before that kind of always on. So I think, again, this the idea that the company originates from just wanting to connect people, or is maybe still winking at us with that promise, I think is kind of hilarious now.
16: It does feel like that was like the days of innocence. You know, like those are a little bit gone.
17: 21 photos from one night out. I was looking.
16: I am tempted to just spend the rest of the show recreating the crush goggles that you just put on. However, I will instead move us into the reason for the occasion for why we are gathered, which is the follow-up, right? Mm. So like The Social Reckoning is a movie that just came out. Aaron Sorkin also wrote the screenplay, except this time he directed it. Also, we don't have Jesse Eisenberg back as Mark Zuckerberg. This time it's Jeremy Strong. Let's just play a little bit of the trailer.
19: You love your work.
20: Yes. Connecting people, it's a virtuous mission. Because some people are awkward. They get to be their best self when they're alone at their keyboard.
19: So what's the problem?
20: Something changed.
21: Cops are being assholes because I'm white.
20: I wanted to find out who radicalized my friend.
19: And?
20: We did. Facebook wants you to stay on the site for as long as possible. And 2 years ago, the algorithm was changed.
22: Wait, Mark, we're trying to address hate speech and we're going to amplify and turbocharge it.
23: The debate is over.
16: The debate is over. Brad, would you please set up this movie for us? What is this movie about?
14: So this movie, Aaron Sorkin adapts Broken Code, which is the book by Jeff Horowitz, who was the Wall Street Journal reporter who published the Facebook Files, right? Which is his investigation into Facebook and its algorithms. The movie has Jeremy Allen White from The Bear playing Jeff Horowitz, and it's about his relationship or his working relationship with Francis Hogan. Yeah. Hogan, who is played by Mikey Madison, the Oscar winner from Menorah. And so she is the whistleblower in this situation, leaking documents to Jeff Horowitz that kind of spell out how Facebook has been juicing its algorithm so that the most divisive, the most polarizing content gets amplified and how that has led to radicalization. You know, the movie kind of maps out how it leads to January 6th, where like January 6th based off of like because of Trump posting these false allegations that the election was rigged.
16: Yeah.
14: And so, yeah, that's basically how he maps things out.
16: This is where you and I will begin to differ in this conversation. Tell me how this movie worked for you.
14: You know, I'll give you some credit in terms of this movie.
16: Not me.
14: I'll give you a straw man scenario of maybe where I could feel like this movie is functional, which is like, look, I'm imagining some of my cousins or some of my conspiracy theorist uncles who are getting all of their information off Facebook and so don't know this story and don't know any of the background about what's going on and what is in a sense radicalizing them. So I think, you know, we can give Aaron Sorkin, credit for services rendered in terms of like, you know, dramatizing,
16: info dumping that.
14: Yeah. Whether that audience will see this movie, that's a whole other matter.
16: Yeah.
14: But for me, no, it didn't work for me at all. I think, you know, previously we were saying how The Social Network was kind of the defining movie of the 21st century.
16: Yeah.
14: Whereas this movie is like Aaron Sorkin making a very 20th century movie. He's trying to take the 21st century story and trying to fit it into the mold of a 20th century movie.
16: Interesting.
14: I was saying like this is the movie he made for like all the people who've made The King's Speech win Best Picture instead of The Social Network. This is the, you know,
16: derogatory.
14: And like, I mean, because you see it, and I mean, you know, this is a movie where he, like, some of the characters are citing like Frank Capra, who made Mr. Smith Goes to Washington, or they cite the reporters behind Watergate, who were, of course, the subject
16: That's
14: of
16: Aaron
14: all the
16: Sorkin,
14: President's
16: baby.
14: Men.
16: Exactly. Yes.
14: Yeah. And he wants to make that kind of movie to the point where he has his characters, who are clearly as cinephilic as he is citing those movies, because everyone in this movie is speaking in Aaron Sorkin speak, right? They're all his pawns so that he can corner the argument, so that he can be preachy and lecturing and tell us all these things without any real complexities or nuances. That's basically where the movie kind of fell apart for me.
16: So I feel like there's maybe a thing that we should clarify before we move forward in this conversation, which is that sometimes people use Aaron Sorkin-esque as an adjective, and they don't necessarily mean it in the kindest way. Like, usually they're referring to something that is, like, overly explaining, relatively moralistic, relatively willing to commit to a specific position and say, and here's why the other positions are wrong. This is why I go to Aaron Sorkin. This is what I want out of this man. These have never been shortcomings.
14: You are my straw man.
16: I have rewatched The West Wing 1 million times. I watched The Newsroom on HBO. All three seasons. Some people didn't even know that there was that many seasons. So, Fran, let's talk about the Aaron Sorkin of it all, right? Because, like, he has said this movie is not a sequel to The Social Network. you can't help but compare the two movies. Like, talk to me about, like, what did you think of The Social Reckoning?
18: Part of what's so frustrating about thinking about The Social Reckoning in context to The Social Network is that a movie like The Social Network has so many checks and balances, which is the nice part about a movie having one director, one screenwriter, one a cinematographer, and not someone trying to do it all themselves. And where I felt a lot of frustration with Sorkin as a filmmaker is that there's just not a lot of style. And I think a different director could really hone in some of his worst impulses, as I think has been the case in movies that he's written and other people have directed. But in his directorial outings, he's really allowed himself to indulge in a lot of his worst tendencies. And I will admit that there is some kind of sick pleasure in my own viewing experience to watching his millennial characters quote Frank Capra at each other, because I'm like, they would never be doing this. This is very funny to me. But I find, like, his depiction of women in this movie particularly egregious. I think the way in which the camera portrays Mikey Madison and Frances Haugen to be, like, pretty insulting and demeaning, as if she's a kind of, like, ingenue versus, I think, a pretty major figure in modern politics.
16: Yeah.
18: And he has completely kind of indulged a 20th century sort of mentality to a story that is rapidly evolving beyond his own understanding of it. And it makes the social dynamics of just the film itself really frustrating to behold.
16: I completely agree with that assessment. I think, like, I go to Sorkin for the extra drama of, like, I think this guy just wants to be a playwright, to be honest with you. And I'm not really sure when he goes to make movies, I go, like, are you sure you wanted to make this as a movie? But I want to come back to that in just a moment. And Vass, let me go to you, because you followed Mark Zuckerberg and Meta very closely. You work in the world of public policy.
17: Yeah.
16: You sit down, you watch this movie.
17: Yeah.
16: I saw you nodding along as Fran was talking there. What did you make of the movie?
17: So I kind of love how cringe it is. I think it's meta to make it cringe.
16: Nice.
17: Like, compared to compared to what Facebook was kind of in 2010, right? I think there is something to be said there. I think that central character of Frances, I mean, she has two selves, right? She has, like, a work self who is very smart but very meek and kind of silenced. And then she has this other self we're supposed to believe, right?
16: Yeah.
17: Who is much more kind of ballsy, brave, but still fairly isolated.
16: Yeah.
17: I also appreciated how she multiple times in the film claimed in the most deadpan way, "I believe in the mission." And I was like, wow, this is so social media, right?
16: Yeah.
17: This is so, like, you know, you're sometimes putting something out there or making these claims and you don't feel it at all. It's not true. So I was trying to find kind of elements to appreciate
16: to grab onto.
17: That way, kind of about the film. And as for how, you know, public policy is kind of sprinkled there, I think we'll get into that too, but I didn't mind it.
16: Let's get into it now. I mean, like, the idea of, like, this movie trying to take on some of those larger public policy debates. Like, was there anything that it got right for you?
17: Well, and I mean, here's where Aaron is probably better poised, right? Like, an extremely offline man who brags about not having an email address. Probably this isn't exactly a layup for him, right? Let's be real.
16: Yeah.
17: So, I mean, early in the film, we had the Section 230 platform regulation element brought up. Like, whoa, like, what are you going to advocate for? That is still a live debate.
16: Yeah.
17: That is still important for us to understand. Can a platform be held accountable for the content that it facilitates, and also how it facilitates it? What cracks me up is the meaningful social interactions, MSI, and how many times they said it in the film. Because even though that's Facebook's internal term for it, that is not how anybody
16: how
17: who experiences these platforms talks about it.
16: Yeah.
17: So, you know, trying to understand the fact that the algorithmic amplification is a black box, and we've actually enshrined that into CUSMA and our trade law. We've agreed that we will not audit algorithms.
16: We're not asked them to reveal the algorithms.
17: Ever. We're not. And that's, I think, a dangerous position. I think we've seen that. We did
16: but
17: get a few
16: movie,
17: more clues.
16: Yeah.
17: We got a few more clues in the movie that a share from friends and family is one of the most highly valued types of interactions.
16: Yeah.
17: An emoji was actually weighted more than just a like, because it takes extra effort.
16: Yeah.
17: So keep that in mind, everyone, when you get emojis from me. And then also comments back and forth, right?
16: Yeah.
17: So comments sort of going that element.
16: Yeah.
17: So Are people really spending less time, or kind of what kind of time are they keeping on the platform? I'll just sort of close by saying this character, minimal character, who's the former friend or acquaintance of Francis. It's a little bit weird how they know each other. Who knows? Maybe that's very Facebook-y.
16: Yeah.
17: I would have loved to see more of her over time throughout the film and her own interactions with the platform. I think that was really missing from the film in terms of our changing relationship. The platform has changed a lot. I'd love to go back to the 2010 version of Facebook.

0: Good. And in the case of Mark, or again, any antihero, I, as the writer, I can't judge that character. I write that character as if they're making their case to God why they should get into heaven.
1: You don't think Mark Zuckerberg is a villain?
0: Are we talking about real Mark or my Mark?
1: Well, tell me what the distinction.
0: Okay. I don't want to pass a judgment on real Mark. I'm not here for that.
1: Okay.
0: The Mark in The Social Reckoning is an antihero, not a villain. And
1: well,
0: I knew
1: what
0: exactly
1: is Mark Zuckerberg's
0: meant.
1: Case to God now? I mean,
0: that he's bringing people closer together.
2: That's Aaron Sorkin. He's making the distinction between my Mark, the Mark that he wrote, and the real Mark in the real world. I think that's an interesting distinction to make because he's reminding you again that he's writing a character, and he's reminding you again that not only is he writing a character, he's writing a character based on some of his like really deeply obsessive sort of ways that he thinks about the world in terms of a character trying to go like, hey, I'm trying to just prove to the world that I am good. So in that sense, he's saying Mark Zuckerberg, not a villain, but actually somewhat of an antihero. Rad, what do you make of what you heard from Sorkin there?
3: Well, I mean, look, first of all, I mean, my definition of an antihero might differ because I think of some good, some outlaw that might be doing good. And certainly that's not something I see in either version of Facebook or of the social network or social reckoning. But certainly this idea of a more complex character who
2: yeah.
3: thinks he's doing good. I mean, I saw that in The Social Network. I mean, I saw aspects where that character that's played by Jesse Eisenberg is more complicated. And you could root for him when he's sticking it to the Winklevi,
2: yeah.
3: you know, but then you could also be appalled by how he treats his best friend. Whereas in this movie, I mean, I don't see it at all because the story is so black and white, because he stacks the deck, because, you know, Jeremy Strong's portrayal of this is more of like a whiny villain who is, you know, like there's no credence given to his kind of argument for absolute freedom of speech.
2: Yeah.
3: And that's because of the way this movie is shaped. I mean, like, you know, the movie is shaped in a way where it's like old media versus new media. Wall yeah. Street Journal is this bastion of truth and fair journalism, whereas new media is complete, like, you know, run by just greed and no concern for the greater good.
2: Yeah.
3: So at no point does he give Mark Zuckerberg in his movie any kind of credence, any benefit of the doubt for his argument, any kind of, like, he doesn't complicate his arguments in the sense that there is distrust with old media. There is distrust with institutions like the Wall Street Journal. There is a reason people are flocking to these things. We don't get those complexities because he doesn't make room for those complexities. In fact, the Avengers made more room for complexity when it came to Thanos than he does in this movie.
1: Oh my God.
2: Oh my God. Like, that's first, the notion that you've seen any Avengers movies sounds like a lie to me, first of all. Fred, what about you? What do you make of that idea of framing Mark Zuckerberg as some kind of antihero?
4: Well, I think the Mark Zuckerberg that's in The Social Reckoning is not in The Social Reckoning enough to really formulate an opinion one way or another. I think this movie would have worked just as well, if not better, without the looming specter of Zuckerberg in it. And I think we don't know enough about what Sorkin thinks his Mark really wants to pass that judgment. He's not really granted much personhood in this movie, such that I think you can make that distinction between villain and antihero one way or the other.
2: I think like the idea of like there's not enough there to grab onto. That is compelling to me, but also in many ways, I think like whether people think Mark Zuckerberg is an antihero or a villain here, the movie is kind of making the case that the algorithm itself is maybe the villain, Vaz. Like, do you want to talk a little bit about that?
5: We're all trying to figure out, you know, who it is. I love that in that interview, though, he's like, oh, I don't want to pass judgment. Oh, that's very platform. I'm just the platform.
2: He's just
5: the
2: platform.
5: Take a position.
2: I'm just the player. I'm just the guy who wrote the thing. I just directed it.
5: You wrote and directed it. You're taking a position.
2: A little bit.
5: So let's take it.
2: Yeah.
5: Just like with the platforms.
2: Yeah.
5: Sorry, what did you want to know? I forgot now.
2: But the idea of the algorithm itself is
5: Yeah. I mean, I think that externalizes things. I think that's very convenient, just like, again, platforms itself, to be like, well, it's not us, it's not the people who work there, you know, we're not complicit, we're just connecting people, like, no biggie. Yes, stuff's happening. Right now, there's...
2: We did stuff.
5: Right now, there are elections that people are, you know, concerned. We're amplifying, again, right-wing positions more kind of than they should be, that there is a, if you can call it an algorithmic hand to
2: being
5: that
2: neutral?
5: Scale.
2: Yeah.
5: It's not neutral, but humans are still behind this, guys,
2: right?
5: These don't come out of nowhere. So I think it's a very kind of convenient externalization. And actually, at the end of the film, and I know this will break your heart, but when they were splicing things up with the January 6th riot, I found that very

0: affecting. Mm. I found going back to that, how we experienced it, again, through videos, through social media, that you're checking social media to see that the U.S. Capitol was stormed so violently that people were hurt, that people died. Yeah. I didn't mind the stretch of the connection to something that started out, again, connecting people, share some friends and family photos, update, you know.
1: And then you connect that straight through
0: line. Do a quiz. Remember the quizzes?
1: I remember the quizzes. And then things got worse. Although I think one of the through lines of your career is you constantly trying to remind people, hey, humans are behind this.
0: I feel 100%.
1: Because I feel like sometimes these organizations get so big that we maybe forget that essential fact of, oh, no, there's still a person you can kind of hold accountable. Do you think the movie did that well?
0: There's still a person we can hold accountable, but it is fantastic that Mark Zuckerberg still runs this company, right? No, it's because of his ownership and how the board is structured. But there's another universe where there is new leadership, where
1: different figures,
0: where, you know, it's an open question. Is he kind of a millennial man-child who's just digging in his heels? You know, he has this reputation not as an innovator, but as a very expensive copycat, right?
1: Yes. Yep.
0: And he did try to do Metaverse, which we're conveniently ignoring.
1: Which is still not working as far as
0: I checked.
1: I'm not getting involved in that. I really appreciate you guys. Thank you guys so much for this conversation. This has been the best. Thanks again.
2: Thanks for having us.
1: Yes, of course. Fran Hoffner is a senior news writer with Vulture based in New York. Fass Bednar is a managing director of the Canadian Shield Institute. She's also the author of The Big Fix, How Companies Capture Markets and Harm Canadians. Rad Simon Play is a freelance film critic in Toronto. You can find his work in the Globe and Mail, CTV's Your Morning, and right here on Commotion. My name is Alamine Abdul Mahmoud. This show is called Commotion. We'll be back tomorrow. We'll see you then.
3: 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Up now, Tech Life from the BBC. How tech transforms the way the world works, learns, and plays.
4: Hello, I'm Chris Vallance, and welcome to Tech Life, the program about technology and how it's changing all our lives. Today, we talk to an entrepreneur hoping to build a virtual data center in space by using computer power that's already up there in satellites. Tech Life's Liv McMahon is in the studio to tell us about her conversation with a whistleblower whose story has hit the box office.
5: I've interviewed former Facebook engineer Frances Haugen. Her leaks to a newspaper reporter several years ago made news around the world and led to a new film about her story that's just been released.
4: And we're all at sea on the good ship Tech Life. Yes, trade makes the economic world go round. I find out if rotating sails could help power the container ships that carry much of it.

0: Now, where should data centres, the computing powerhouses driving the AI revolution, be built? They often prompt fierce debate when they're built here on Earth. So how about space?
1: 10, 9, 8, 7, 6, 5, 4, 3, 2, 1. Ignition.
0: When SpaceX's Transporter 18 mission took off from Vandenberg Space Force Base in California, it carried an unusual payload, an experimental satellite from Google, part of its Project Suncatcher program to test the feasibility of AI data centers in orbit. But that launch also carried a piece of software into space, created by a company founded by a Kenyan-American entrepreneur. The software aims to use spare computing capacity on satellites to do useful tasks, including running AI, and by connecting the satellites together to create a virtual data center in space. Rama Afulo is the founder and chief executive of the firm Satellite. I began by asking him about what it was like to be at the launch and watch his tech ascend into space.
2: Yeah, it's quite a unique experience. Rocket goes up. This is a Falcon 9 rocket. Goes up into space, deploys its payload, and it comes right back down. And there's this sonic boom that you feel when it lands. It really shakes you. And I was watching this with the Google and the Planet Labs folks, and everyone was super excited as if this is the first time watching this. Meanwhile, a lot of those folks have been getting their satellites put into orbit for a long time.
0: You mentioned Google, and there was quite a bit of press attention on that launch because Google were putting their project, I think it's Suncatcher, into space. That's their effort at putting a data center into space. Now, you've got an effort to do something along those lines. We'll talk about that in a minute. But why are people interested in putting data centers in space?
2: There's a sort of long line of folks who've come out of the woodwork in the last couple of years with a plan to put data centers in space. This is something that I've been keenly interested in for a long time. And I was, during my time at SpaceX and Google, I was really pitching this internally. Now, the reasons for making that a reality include the 24/7 access to solar energy. And of course, part of the idea here is that you also will have a natural cooling a mechanism since space is cold, but you have, of course, the other thermal issues like dissipating the heat as well. But just in terms of the plus side, those are the biggest reasons why people are doing this.
0: Now, you were on the same launch as Google, and you used to work for Google, as you've mentioned, but your approach is interesting. It's a little different, and it's based on software. And as I understand it, it's basically helping satellites help each other to process data in space. Tell me what you do.
2: Yeah, that is correct, right? So it's labeled colloquially as virtual AI data centers in space. And so the idea for us is, how do we create a way to make these satellites as efficient as possible, act as quickly as it possibly can, only send down critical data that is needed on the ground, but in the end, be able to help each other to do this. And we can also, and we've also proven this in orbit, deploy local AI onto these satellites to solve for a number of different issues.
0: In a bit of tech jargon, we sort of talk about processing things, if you like, close to where the work of the computer will be used, as sort of at the edge, don't we? And the space is pretty edgy, really. I think we could say that.
2: Well done.
0: Why do you want to process all the data in space? Why not just send it back to Earth, where we've got lots and lots of computing power?
2: So on the cost side, typically satellite operators don't own their own ground station, which is essentially the network of antennas down on the ground that capture the data from the satellite, right? So they are charged by these ground station operators, significant prices, it adds up in the end. Then there's the total latency, the speed. If you're able to reduce the amount of data that you have to send down to the ground, you can get it down to the ground faster. And then lastly as well, it takes a satellite 90 minutes to go from the same point in sort of low Earth orbit back around to that same point again. one full orbital cycle, one full revolution around the Earth. So these things are zooming at 17,500 miles an hour. So you don't have that much time to be able to have a connection with that ground station to send it down and to have all of that data being sent down. So it's a combination of factors that means that if you can process as much of it as possible in space.
0: What kind of things are you thinking about, particularly AI type applications that you might now be able to do in space rather than on the ground? And I think you mentioned processing images as well. So, for example, if you're taking pictures of the ground, maybe you can get the AI to chuck out ones where something like a cloud was in the way of what you wanted to, the image you wanted to capture.
2: Yes, exactly. So let's say you're taking photos of places that have had bad seasons in terms of agriculture, and you realize that in certain regions, a lot of your photos have cloud cover or have some sort of interference. So what you can do is, instead of waiting to see if those images are bad when you get them on the ground, you can pre-program software up in space to say, any images that you take that has more than, let's say, 60% of the image being sort of disfigured by any number of issues or being corrupted, delete those first. If 40 or 50% of your images have those issues, you're saving half your cost of sending your data down just by being able to do this in space first.
0: And I suppose it gives a degree of resilience if, you know, you can potentially sort of offload data to a neighbor if you think something's going wrong on your satellite, for example, and you can back stuff up and things like that.
2: That's exactly it. You can transfer your data to another satellite, to another node.
0: So essentially, you're kind of trying to create a mini internet in space between satellites.
2: That is correct. Nothing more to add. That's
0: true. And that was Rama Afulo, the founder of Satellite. This is Tech Life on the BBC World Service with me, Chris Vallance, and with you, our listeners. On last week's edition, Imran Rahman Jones took a deep dive into supercomputers, devoting the whole show to the subject. It's a great listen. Do check it out. It generated a lot of questions from listeners, like Angus in the UK, who WhatsApped us this question. With the life expectancy of a supercomputer being apparently 5 years before it's replaced, what happens to the old one? They can't just be traded in, or can they? Olive Coleman also wondered about that, but she wanted to know where supercomputers were manufactured. And given the heat generated by these machines, is it reused, she wondered, for example, to provide heating to local communities? Ian Lowe in Germany wanted to know how good the UK's national supercomputer would be at mining cryptocurrency. How would it compare to, say, a modern crypto server, he wondered. There are a lot of questions, so many that I think we'll have to dedicate a future programme to answering them. And if you've got an idea or a question you'd like answered in a future Tech Life edition, do get in touch. You can WhatsApp us a text or voice note to +44 330 1230 320, or you can send us an email to techlife@bbc.co.uk. Do remember to say who you are and where in the world you live. The story of social media is a fascinating one. It's transformed how billions of us live and how we see the world and each other. Unsurprisingly, it's a subject that's also inspired filmmakers. In 2010, The Social Network told the story of the founding of Facebook. Now, 16 years after its first screening, a standalone follow-up movie is out called The Social Reckoning. Inspired by true events, it tells the story of a female engineer, Frances Haugen, who turned whistleblower at Facebook. Tech Life's Liv McMahon has been speaking to her and is here in the studio. Welcome back to Tech Life, Liv.
3: Hi, Chris.
0: Liv, we're going to hear some of your interview with Frances Haugen, but first, remind us who she is.
3: Frances Haugen is a data scientist and product manager who's worked across big tech, but she's perhaps most known for being the Facebook whistleblower. In 2021, she divulged what became the Facebook files, a series of bombshell leaks said to have shown that Facebook prioritised growth over safety, something it, of course, strenuously denied. My chat with Haugen covered quite a few different areas, but I obviously had to ask her about social media and if in the years since blowing the whistle at Facebook, she feels it's changed for the better.
4: I think in the places where we have seen action, we have meaningfully better social media than we had before. So, for example, in the United States, now that we have the 47 U.S. state attorney general lawsuit, we have meaningfully different rules for the floor when it comes to Instagram and kids. But those protections don't apply outside the United States. You know, unless the UK steps up and says we demand more for our children, unless the EU does, other countries, those things don't one-for-one transfer. At the same time, the places in the world I was most worried about, this is some of the most fragile places in the world, Facebook still plays a huge role in the information environment for those locations. And we have not seen a meaningful improvement in the laws protecting those locations. And so countries around the world need to stand up and demand more because Facebook is still pretty unaccountable when you think about it.
5: Most recently, there's been a sudden kind of rush to maybe for several countries to look to implement bans for social media. I think Indonesia's already implemented it. Australia has as well. Lots of our listeners in various countries around the world will have governments who are considering implementing these bans for children at the moment. What's it been like to see that sudden kind of rise of calls for bans, and how effective do you think they will be?
4: So I am a big believer in the power of social software to connect people. And I am not an intrinsically a prohibitionist. Like, I don't believe, you know, kids should never be on social media. But the challenge is, while we have the ability to design social spaces online that are good for kids, that bring out the best in us, we currently don't have a system of incentives to encourage platforms to actually use the tools they have available to them. So, for example, platforms could have been reining in and saying, kids deserve access, but they probably shouldn't be using 8 hours a day of my platform. You know, that was the thing they've always had available to them because there weren't financial legal incentives to do that. They never did. So as long as we are seeing platforms not willing to step up, I think the fact that countries are now stepping in and saying we're going to have to do bans, at least for some period of time, is good because it's the only thing that will actually bring these platforms to the table.
5: In recent weeks and over the last couple of months, we've increasingly seen some quite stark and settling warnings coming from former AI safety researchers from within that industry, which has, of course, seen explosive growth over the last couple of years or so. What's it been like seeing these warnings emerge? Is whistleblower action something that you think is needed right now?
4: I think right now, whistleblowers have never been as important as at any point in history, right? As we move from having an economy that is industrial based on repeated, you know, set products. So, you know, I buy a car, you buy the same car. It's basically the same product. When we move to these digital spaces where every one of us has a different experience, like chatbots, other AI systems, where saying this is what the AI is very hard because we each have a different experience. Whistleblowers are our only way of knowing whether or not these companies are lying. And I think the fact that we are seeing more and more whistleblowers is a great sign, because having a culture of dissent, having a culture where we say, no, we each have a responsibility to make sure we have a great future with technology, is exactly what we need while we're waiting for a larger governmental oversight structure to step in. Because we shouldn't be reliant on individuals to do the right thing. We need to have mandated transparency and access to data for the public so that there is no incentive to lie.
5: Yeah, and I think, you know, for me, I grew up with social media, with platforms like Facebook and Instagram. And I think I'm very conscious of the fact that while I grew up with those platforms, our younger listeners will now be growing up with AI chatbots and character platforms. And so much is changing so quickly. Are you worried about the AI sector kind of following in social media's footsteps or missteps?
4: When it comes to our new wave of AI friends, I worry that we are seeing a very similar phenomena to what we saw with kids and Instagram. right? Like the AI never tells you you're wrong. The AI doesn't demand more from you. The AI doesn't have a bad day and acts irrationally. It makes it really hard to go, oh, I want a human friend after having had this wonderful, perfect digital friend for a couple of years. And I worry we're going to wake up in 5 to 10 years and say, why did we let ourselves lose a generation of kids? We should be having conversations about what is appropriate and how much is safe now, not waiting for the consequences to come in like we did for social media.
0: Frances Haugen there, and fascinating to hear what she had to say about the potential impact of AI on children. Liv, did she talk about her old boss at Facebook, Mark Zuckerberg, at all?
3: Yeah, so I asked Frances if regulation was a way forward and what it might look like in AI at the moment, especially given we've heard some very stark warnings from researchers recently in the sector and calls for regulation. And Meta's place in that fast-moving sector was certainly something that came up.
4: Starting from a position of saying every big frontier lab must have external observers who get to go and check the homework is a way of us beginning to have trust in the documents that they already are publishing. And the reason why we have to do this at a legislative level, a regulatory level, is we have not seen all the frontier labs being willing to be open. So for example, Mark Zuckerberg has taken a page out of his social media book and basically said, hey, you know, if things are dangerous, people should just not do them. The fact that Mark has kind of shown, you know, a very relaxed attitude about AI safety is very dangerous when we're playing at the scale that we're now playing at.
0: Well, that's Frances Haugen's view. I imagine you put that to Meta. What did they say?
3: Well, we did approach Meta to ask them for a comment, but at the time of recording, we haven't yet received a response.
0: Well, thanks very much, Liv. That's Tech Life's Liv McMahon. Always a pleasure to have you on, join the program.
3: Thanks, Chris.
0: Container ships are the backbone of international trade. If you've ever seen a big one close up, you'll know it's hard to convey the dizzying size. It's almost like a skyscraper tipped over on its side, piled high with stacks of shipping containers. Now a UK company aims to supplement these vessels' mighty but polluting engines with a different source of power, the wind. Now, those of you with bat-like hearing might have noticed a whirring sound in amongst the wind noise. That's the sound of a vessel at sea fitted with rotor sails. Rotor sails are chimney-like spinning columns, and they're increasingly being used as an additional green source of thrust for big ships. Now, a British company, Anemoi Marine Technology, has signed a pioneering deal to fit one to a container ship. Claire Ermston is their chief executive.
6: Anemoi was founded in 2015, and we have been installing rotor sails on commercial ships for nearly 7 years now.
0: Why is it important to put a sail? And let's talk about the sail technology in a bit, but why is putting sails on container ships something that people want to do?
6: I think for the wider shipping industry, all ship owners are looking to reduce their emissions and their fuel usage. And rotor sails and other technologies are kind of fuel agnostic. So regardless of what fuel the ship is burning, rotor sails help reduce those fuel emissions and ultimately the CO2 emissions, which are harmful to the planet. And I think a lot of consumers, obviously, ships are sending goods all around the world and very conscious of the emissions that the ships release. And so Anemoi is playing its part in trying to reduce those harmful emissions reduce the impact of those emissions in the environment.
0: These sails, they're not like the sails that you would see on a sailing boat. They are very different. Tell me about your sails.
6: Yeah, so a rotor sail is a very large, tall spinning cylinder. And it works very similar to the concept in an aircraft wing, where a pressure differential is built up by the rotor in the virtue when it spins. So we get a pressure force that's higher at the back of the rotor versus the front, and that creates thrust to propel the ship forward, which is 10 times more effective than the lift that you get from the same kind of phenomenon in an aircraft wing, which has upward thrust. So the thrust is really important, so that can either speed the ship up or you can slow the engine down to the same speed using the wind, which reduces the fuel consumption of the ship. And therefore, either way, you save fuel and emissions.
7: How big is it? I imagine to get enough push to make a difference to a container ship, which are very big, it needs to be a pretty large sail.
6: Yeah, so the rotor sail we're putting on the container ship is 5 metres wide and 35 metres tall, so very big.
7: I wanted to compare that to something. I mean, is that like the kind of like the pole of a big wind turbine? I mean, what could you compare it to?
6: Yeah, it's probably not too dissimilar. Probably a bit shorter than a turbine, but on the container stack, the containers will still be above the rotor sail.
7: Oh, that's interesting.
6: Yeah.
7: So one of the things about sailing is obviously it's all very dependent on the direction the wind is blowing. What kind of can it work no matter where the wind is blowing? Where would it struggle in terms of the wind conditions?
6: So the best winds are side winds. So largely up to sort of like a 30 degree angle. The winds it doesn't work so well in are headwinds.
7: Right.
6: So directly coming forward of the ship. So we try and use technology to navigate through the wind to optimise those wind angles or wind intensity, as we call it, to make sure we optimise the use of the rotor sail. But in headwinds, we just turn it at a really slow speed. But the rest of the time, the control system will understand where the wind is blowing and it will speed the rotor up or slow it down accordingly to optimise the savings.
7: And how fast does it spin? I mean, it sounds like it's a bit variable, but what's the sort of the range?
6: So it can go up to 170 revolutions per minute. So
7: that's quite fast for a 35-metre tall.
6: Pretty fast, yeah.
7: There must be some complex engineering getting that to work in heavy swells and things like that.
6: Yeah, absolutely. So we have a gearbox inside which controls the speed and everything, and it is designed to work in quite really strong winds, heavy winds, winds that humans perhaps don't like, but rotor sails do. So yeah, that's when it's working at its best, when it's really, really windy.
7: Container ships must present all sorts of challenges. I mean, I've been to a port and I've seen some large container ships being loaded, and there isn't really much of a square inch of deck space on them, and the containers are stacked up high. And you know, when you think about adding sails to them, the first question is, where on earth do you put it? Has that been a challenge?
6: Yeah, so it's a great question, and I think this is why we're really excited to be part of this pioneering project. So you're quite right, on a container ship there's very little deck space. So what we've done is put a rotor on the bow of the ship right at the front where there are no containers. And the kind of logic behind it is that we think that the way that the container stacks stand behind the rotor, the wind will obviously kind of get stuck there, and that will create a higher winds around the rotor. So it should generate considerable winds for the rotor being in that position. But it's a trial, so we're really excited to see how it's going to work in reality.
7: What kind of savings are you hoping to make in terms of general consumption of fuel?
6: I mean, it's hard to say because it's a trial, but on our other rotor sails, we roughly save around 1 to 1.2 tonnes per day per rotor sail. So you're looking at, you know, 5 to 6 tonnes of fuel a day for a ship. Most ships sail around probably about 280 to 300 days a year. So you can save up to 1,500 tonnes per vessel per year, which is around 4,500 tonnes of CO2. So to put that into context, that's the equivalent of powering between like 9,500 to 10,000 homes in the UK with electricity for a year. So it's quite a significant saving.
7: And are rotor sails now becoming more common? Is there fairly widespread adoption starting to occur?
6: Yeah, so I think in general, with wind-assisted propulsion, because there are other types of sails, in 2020, for example, there were only 8 installed, and there's now over 100 installed. And the prediction is by 2028, there'll be over 1,000 wind-assisted propulsion systems installed or on order. So it's seen some real significant growth in the last few years, which is great to see.
0: And that was Claire Ermston, the CEO of Anemoi Marine Technologies. Well, our journey over the airwaves is almost at an end. But don't forget, you can contact us about today's show or perhaps something you think we should include in a future edition. You can email us at techlife@bbc.co.uk or you can WhatsApp us on +44 330 1230 320. Please include your name and do tell us where in the world you live. Today's edition was produced by Tom Quinn and Imran Rahman Jones and presented by me, Chris Vallance.
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2: From CBC News, The World This Hour, I'm Mike Miles. Defense experts are warning the Carney government's suspension of plans to buy 16 Black Hawk helicopters from a U.S. company could undermine Canada's military capabilities. Murray Brewster explains.
3: CBC News has learned the federal government quietly paused the planned purchase of 16 U.S.-made Black Hawk helicopters for special forces last summer, ahead of trade talks with the Trump administration. Talks that eventually failed. A spokeswoman for Canada's Defense Investment Agency says the government is now reviewing options in conjunction with the Special Forces. A former Special Forces commander is worried.
4: We have to remember that when we buy a piece of equipment, we're hanging on to them for 20, 30 years.
3: Retired Major General Dennis Thompson, who acknowledges polls show Canadians are in no mood to buy American.
4: They need to understand that pieces of equipment like a Black Hawk or a Black Hawk equivalent, and like the F-35, they weren't selected because, for political reasons, they are the most suitable piece of equipment.
3: The Black Hawks are meant to replace the smaller Griffin helicopters that Special Forces have been using since the early 1990s. Murray Brewster, CBC News, Ottawa.
2: British Columbians get to hear from their provincial party leaders tonight in the campaign's only live, streamed, and televised debate. Georgie Smythe has more on the snap election. That's now a tight race.
5: There will be lots of questions for NDP leader David Eby tonight, who'll be forced to defend his government's record. A lot has happened since Eby called the election 3 weeks ago. Like the rising popularity of Lorne Dirksen, the new leader of the BC Conservatives, who's led a reunification of the previously splintered right. Like Dirksen, Green Party leader Emily Lowen is new to this kind of televised leadership debate.
6: She's got a centre her commitments on the concerns of voters.
5: Jeff Meggs, chief of staff to former NDP Premier John Horgan, says Eby's debate opponents need to work on boosting their profile. As for Eby...
6: Well, I think David Eby needs to stay calm. He's just got to articulate the reasons why he called the election.
5: Leaders don't know the questions beforehand, and they're not allowed any notes or phones in the debate. Georgie Smythe, CBC News, Vancouver.
2: Saskatoon now has a brand new MRI machine, part of an upgrade being made to the only First Nations-owned imaging clinic in Canada. And as the CBC's Helena Mahalik tells us, local leaders are hoping it will fast-track treatment in the region.
7: We're showing other nations what we can do when we work together.
8: Chief Kirby Constant of James Smith Cree Nation is celebrating the launch of a brand new MRI machine in Saskatoon. The National Medical Imaging Clinic opened in 2020 and is owned by the James Smith Cree Nation, Chakasta Payson Band of the Cree Nation, and Peter Chapman Band. Indigenous Services Canada contributed just over $930,000 to the total $3.4 million expansion. Saskatchewan's Health Minister Jeremy Cox says this means more people will get in the clinic's doors.
9: More capacity means shorter waits for patients, faster clinical decisions, and ultimately helping patients get the care that they need.
8: These developments are a part of Saskatchewan's 2028 goal of 90% of diagnostic scans within 60 days. In 2024, the average wait time for an MRI scan in Saskatoon was 100 days and closer to 300 in Regina. Helena Mahalik, CBC News, Saskatoon.
2: Bail's been rejected for the person accused of helping plan the Tumbler Ridge mass shooting. James Bryant, a.k.a. Melody, is accused of giving Jesse Van Rootselaar money and advice during months of online conversations ahead of the February attack. Six children and two adults were killed. The defense was seeking Bryant's release under strict conditions, including house arrest and restricted internet access. Bryant returns to court next week. That is The World This Hour. For news anytime, visit cbcnews.ca and get all the news you want anywhere, anytime on your smartphone. 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For CBC News, I'm Mike Miles.

0: You're listening to CBC Radio 1. I'm Saroja Coelho. Now from the BBC, it's Heart and Soul. Personal approaches to spirituality gathered from around the world.
1: The strongest hurricane to hit the island in modern history. Modern.
2: Hurricane Melissa slamming Jamaica. She is no joke, this one. It's a Category 5.
3: In the town, all the churches were damaged. You know, we are scattered. You're walking, but you're not sure if you're walking. You're talking, but you're not conscious of what you're saying because you're so horrified. And at the same time, we're thinking about, are we going to get together again to worship and pray that your faith will bring you through this?
4: From one-room chapels in Sugar Belt villages to churches that survived slavery and emancipation, Hurricane Melissa leveled Jamaica's religious legacy in hours.
5: It has to become your mantra, even if you doubt it sometimes and you're like, God, what did you do? Why are you doing this? You still find that little seed and say, you don't have to understand all of this. You just have to deal with what you have been dealt with.
4: I'm Nick Davis, and this is the documentary on BBC World Service. I was one of the first to report on the unfolding disaster. For Heart and Soul, we're back at Ground Zero, where Hurricane Melissa made landfall on Jamaica's southwest coast.
6: So, we're just making our way into Black River. So much of this area is still very much a disaster zone. Oh, wow. It's the first time I've seen the parish church since the storm, and I mean, this was iconic, and now the only thing which remains is the steeple from what we can see. People digging. The whole back section of the church has just been blown inwards.
4: We're here to meet Alison Morris, organist and passionate parishioner at what's left of St. John's Anglican Church.
7: By the time I start working, I even forgot you were coming, man.
4: Alison's a music teacher.
7: I'm going to play something for you now. This organ has been here.
4: And before the storm, she ran heritage tours around her hometown, where she played the 100-year-old church pipe organ that was inside St. John's. Today the sun shines as Alison leads a team of volunteers who sift the ruins and neatly stack bricks to one side.
7: We had certain artifacts which we were definitely looking for, and it was great when we found some of them. And we found Jesus already, and we found most of Mary. So we're missing John's. We have his right shoulder and leg, but we need the rest of him. But having found most of them now, our focus is on getting whole bricks out. Part bricks too, but whole bricks that we plan to use in whatever springs up from here. It will be including bricks from the old church. A lot of this brick ended up in Jamaica coming as ballast in ships that were coming for like sugar and other produce. When the sun would come up, there'll be rays of sun just coming down and hitting just in front of the sanctuary. And me, I always felt like it was just the light of God shining through at that moment. Beautiful, beautiful. People would sometimes wander in on a Sunday just to sit and look and be amazed. Different groups would come and worship with us just for the majesty of the church. It's so many things, you know. It's just the workmanship, it's the architecture. And when you combine that with your faith and all the symbols that are inside it, it was really an experience to be inside this church.
4: The disaster hit the building at St. John's the hardest and tested the strength of the faithful. And it's a story that's repeated across countless congregations whose churches and chapels were also destroyed by the storm.
6: We're sort of looking at what's remaining. It almost looks like a bomb's here.
7: It does. It's shocking. I mean, it's been 4 months now, and I still get a jolt when I come because there is so much brick that has fallen, and basically, well, the whole roof has gone.
6: How do you make sense of it when the prayers go up and there's still so much to do?
7: When you pray,
5: sometimes you'll get an answer. It won't be the answer that you like. Sometimes you'll get an answer, and the answer is not in your time. And sometimes you really pray just to try and make that connection yourself. I can't say that my faith is the strongest faith in the whole world and that I don't have a lot of doubts. Because, I mean, faith is not something that is logical, and I tend to be a very logical person. So it's hard for me to have faith, and I don't always have it in the measure that other people do, or maybe that I should. You know the phrase, I can do all things through Christ who strengthens me? To me, that is the core of what resilience is. People say, you're so resilient in all the while that we are feeling so vulnerable and terrible. But you do what you have to do in the circumstance that you have been dealt with, because you have to do. And so you just do.
8: So right now my task is picking up the little bricks, putting them in the wheelbarrow, depositing them somewhere else.
4: That's Alison's daughter, Courtney.
8: You feel the emotions of it, but then there's times where it's like you just have to do the task, because everywhere was damaged, but when you see something that was so huge just diminished like this, I realized that you can really plan your whole life and you can have all the things planned, and something can just happen in a day and get rid of all of it. We can lose everything, but we still have people. We still have our families, we still have our friends. But if you have community, then you'll be okay.
5: When we came out walking the day after the hurricane and I saw the place, I realized that there might be things in here that people would want to take as souvenirs that were precious to us. And at that point, we got out organ pipes and we got out a couple of the steel pans. And I looked at the pan and it was rusty, it was banged up. It was my daughter who came down with me that day, and we found a spot. She was the videographer, and I played. And when I started playing and it played a tune, I just started to cry right there.
4: In the video, Alison plays the battered and salvaged steel drum whilst Courtney films her in front of the tumble-down church walls. It's a powerful testimony.
5: Having that pan being able to play despite all, it captured so much of how I think a lot of us were feeling. We were just like, how will we ever get over this? For me, the loss of some of these buildings is almost like somebody has died.
9: A lot of these places have got very traumatic histories, but they're important to keep.
5: You know, people sometimes ask me, you know, how can you be an Anglican given that past? I say, you know, if you are a faith-based person, you believe in the transformative power of Christ. I'm always in favor of knowledge. I mean, Jamaica was a British colony for 300 years, from 1655 until 1962, when we got our independence. The Anglican Church used to be the state church. Originally, this was not the church of the black man or the small man or the disenfranchised man. So I think it's very important to keep markers of what was before. And then, of course, I have the family history here. So my family has been here forever. So I grew up here. I was baptized here. I was married here. I was confirmed here. I played the organ here. So I'm here. It's just part of me. The church is a community, and the people are part of the church.
10: Yeah.
5: Apart from two people who are here today, everybody else here is a parishioner. My two children are here. Dee is a parishioner. Fiona is inside digging up. The guy who just walked past, Junar. He's one of the salvage team. Junar!
4: Junar stands up to take a break from scavenging. He's tall and slim and in his late 50s and wears a wide-brimmed hat to shield the midday sun.
3: I was confirmed here, and it has been a part of my life ever since growing up. Our faith has really impacted. It started off acceptance of Christ. You cannot lean on your own understanding, but lean on his understanding, and that's what gives you the strength. That's where you get the strength. That's where you get the power. That's where you get the vision. So given that, you know, we try to get together and to see how much we can salvage and put back as quickly as possible.
5: The value of our town will be diminished, and I have no qualms about saying that it will be diminished if we take down everything historical that's there just because some of it has been damaged. The hurricane has already totally erased at least five
7: of our iconic buildings. And so if we have a few that are still left, I think they are worth the effort. Let us make the effort. If it turns out that for some reason something can be saved, then we would said, we tried. We didn't just give up. We wouldn't give up on our own house. You find a cross?
10: Oh. I need help, though.
7: Oh, my God! Sorry.
11: This is such an important moment.
7: We need help inside. We find a cross. Fiona found a cross.
11: All of the weeks of trying to recover items, finding the cross is the moment.
7: Oh, my God, I can't believe this. Well, I can't believe it, but...
11: If you could see Alison's face, everybody, like, there is such a smile. It's just beaming.
7: Ali, Ali, Ali. Here it is. Isn't that the cross, my girl? Oh, my God. Isn't that the cross?
12: The cross is an 8-foot-tall processional artefact cast in solid brass. It's been carried through the generations by successive priests, and now it's buried beneath 4 feet of rubble.
7: She good at digging, you know, and when she decides, says she go and find something that's under somewhere. No, just to move some of this that keep dropping back down on it. All right.
12: You're listening to the documentary on the BBC World Service. I'm Nick Davis, and for Heart and Soul, we're in Jamaica as faith communities continue to rebuild after Hurricane Melissa. We leave Alison and the community salvage crew behind as together they tease the last of St. John's sacred artefacts from beneath the debris and follow the course of the Black River along flood-ravaged roads to Lakovia and a rendezvous with Father Tony.
13: Morning.
12: His Lakovia parish covers 4 rural ministries, St. Thomas, Holy Trinity, St. Jude's and St. Margaret's.
13: Kimberly, oh.
12: And it's a busy patch.
13: Hello, Kimberly.
14: Oh, yes.
13: All right, take care now.
14: Good.
13: Okay. Yeah. Small as we are, we have about 14 different churches in Lakovia. For me, the church's responsibility, and I put it as a responsibility and a duty, is also to the school and the wider community.
12: In the aftermath of Melissa, his priority was to get essential workers back on their feet. It didn't matter to Father Tony whether or not they came to his churches or not, if they were believers or non-believers.
13: It's difficult. It's heartbreaking. It's heartbreaking because really and truly, to build back this church is going to take a lot of money. A lot of money. So we're going to start by going down to Lakovia Primary and Infant School. I want to introduce you to 2 staff members who we helped to build a one-room space for them.
12: The road is lined with the remains of people's homes. House after house has been wiped clean away, leaving nothing but a slab of concrete foundation.
13: So you see that blue and yellow wall there?
14: Yes.
13: We're going to turn into the entrance, which is coming up on the left. And from this side, it doesn't look as if there's any damage to the church because the east wall stood up fine. But the rest of the church is rubble. And some of the children say to me, you know, they have said to me, Father Tony, I'm not going to get to graduate because he's associating leaving primary school and going to high school with having a big function in the church. And some children, they come up to me and say, when are we going to build back the church? When are we going to build back the church? And I say, well, we may not be able to build it back. We might have to do something else. And then some of them will say, no, we want it back the same way it was. We want it back the same way it was. And I've heard that from children and from adults who are not members of the church. And they have their houses to rebuild as well. And their furniture to try and purchase over again. A lot of stress. There's one young man comes to mind immediately. He lives in a family yard, or was living in a family yard, but he had built a little one-room place, and he had furnished it. He lost everything. He lost fridge, stove, the building, everything. And so he just had to start over from scratch. And that's the case for many, many, many, many people. When I saw you, I said, boy, but I have to introduce you to Shireem.
3: She laughs. She knows why she's laughing.
15: So my name is Cherie McLeod.
3: So Cherie is our clerk here at the school, but she was also our, not our, but the government shelter manager. And the government, you know, appoints different schools to be shelters in these situations.
15: The first thing I saw was my church. And, you know, I was so disheartened, I was broken. I glanced at it, and then I could not look at it for much longer. It's one of the oldest churches, if not the oldest church in this community. Almost everybody who would have been born and raised in this community would have had some connection with the church. Either they would have been christened there or baptized as a baby. They would have come there as a child. Maybe as an adult, they would have gone elsewhere. But some form of connection, if not themselves, some form of family members would have had some connection in the church. And even for us at school, that's where we use for every function at school. So without it, we are suffering.
11: You know when you have times of trouble, because clearly that's your church, did you pray? Did you reach out to God?
15: Yes, we were praying, and I remember one of the time when I started hearing our roof like it was going, and my daughter said to me, come on, Mommy, it's time to pray. And, you know, all three of us, my husband and my daughter, we got there right in the living room, and I've never heard my daughter pray like that before. We prayed and prayed and prayed. We had to, you know. That was our only hope, our only source of hope, you know, reaching out, because based on how things were happening, what we were hearing and seeing on the outside, oh, God, we had to be praying. Tears welled in my eyes immediately. But then I said, no, I need to be strong. Though persons would have said it's just maybe stone and, you know, board, whatever, it's more than that to us.
3: Hello, how are you?
11: Hi. So many hugs, Father. Yes.
12: As we head to the kitchen, Father Tony's met with high fives from the children and an enormous hug from Monique, the janitor.
16: Thanks to him today, I'm living in my own home, feeling very much more comfortable and more safe.
11: If it wasn't for the help of the church, how do you think you would have been able to get back on?
16: I don't know. I feel more protected. I feel like I wasn't a burden to anyone anymore, getting back in my own space.
12: Even though she isn't a churchgoer, Father Tony built Monique a new one-roomed house because her need was greatest and because schools need great janitors.
3: So I said, OK, let us put it out to all the staff. Who needs help with their homes? Who wants help with their homes? And it was basically Monique and Jackie, who hopefully we'll find now.
16: Terrible, terrible. I have my house, my zinc blow off, my furniture wet up, everything destroyed.
11: And so
16: it was horrible.
11: The church, Father Tony, yes. The community.

0: till after Hurricane Melissa. After the hurricane and I went outside, everybody, you know, losing everything, one would believe that everybody would be all distraught and, you know, crying on all of that. But they were so happy knowing that they, you know, were alive. They demonstrated so much love to each other. So I think there is something good that came out of Melissa, because I've never seen so many persons supporting each other before.
1: So, Father, I remember seeing pictures of this church. I remember driving past this church. It's almost unrecognizable.
2: This one was like a bomb disaster. They had to be... You see those long planks that were up on the roof? Some of them were like spears down in the lawn. And the guys had to literally break them and then dig them out. You know, that's what it was like. So I was here one night with them, and this youngster, a young guy, is walking by. He sees me, I'm outside, and he says to me, I don't know him any at all, but he's obviously part of the community. He says to me, look how much history gone. And he's one of these young men who you don't expect to hear that kind of thing from. You can't judge a book by its cover. But looking at him, you wouldn't expect him to say something. But that's what he said. Look how much history gone. All right, so this little porch has a concrete ceiling. This is where we had our church committee meeting.
1: And as you can hear, we're just going to shelter inside for a moment because the rain is coming down. You can probably hear the thunder in the background. But this is part of the problem.
3: The road turns into a river in a matter of minutes, and those potholes we could at least see before, they've disappeared under inches of water.
2: You're going to turn right. And then after you pass the gas station, you will, at your slow pace, look out for a turn on the right.
1: Very much so. I have no problem with driving slowly.
2: And that's okay with me too. See the unfinished concrete wall?
1: Yes.
2: We built on a room on the other side of that wall.
1: That's lovely.
2: Tarpaulin everywhere.
3: We've got one more stop to make in the village of Slipe to meet a man Father Tony calls Bunch of Hair.
2: All of the buildings here were damaged. This play field you're looking at was a total lake. That house over there?
1: Yeah.
2: That's what we built for Navleen.
1: Oh, that's lovely.
2: All that was there was just a concrete pad on the ground. It hasn't shaken my faith, but when I drive and you see the zinc all over the place, you see the destruction, you see the mangroves just dried up. It's just depressing, even now. Hi, how you doing? Are they here? Bunch of Hair and Ida? Bunch of Hair, don't cuss me.
1: Now I see what you mean. Now I see why it's called Bunch of Hair.
3: A man with the longest, thickest dreadlocks I've ever seen emerges from a plywood house.
2: And you are looking at Edward and Ida, this loving couple. They've been together a long time. You can tell by the colour of his beard. His nickname is Bunch of Hair. No, that's how I know, but I know, Pastor know everything. So we're here, and we have pretty much completed their one-room dwelling place. It was flat on the ground. There was nothing here at all. We cast the floor. This is a 17-foot by 16-foot room, and there are two windows in the front. There's a window at the side. We're going through the front door now. There's going to be a back door. And it is the same kind of construction. We have four by four columns at each corner planted in the ground.
1: So when the storm came, you were living next door?
4: No, right here.
1: You were living here?
4: Right.
1: But you didn't ride out the storm here, though?
4: No, we moved from here and protect ourselves in our deck place down there.
1: Okay. And then when you came back,
4: Just
1: nothing?
4: Nothing.
3: Nearly 6 months have passed since the worst hurricane.

0: hurricane shook Jamaica to its spiritual core.
1: Amazing grace.
0: And the congregation of St. John's gathered to give thanks to God at an outdoor celebration, and the cross took pride of place.
2: The history won't change because it has already happened. When you don't have any physical markers of it, it's very easy to forget. And, you know, some people would argue that, well, don't bother keep any buildings from colonial times. But I would say, even if you're mad at everybody who had anything to do with anything colonial, you still need to remember who to be mad at. You know, let us not just forget that this place is a place that wasn't born yesterday. It wasn't born with Hurricane Melissa. It has seen hurricanes before. It has seen earthquakes. It has seen fires. It has seen disasters that have burnt down nearly the whole town. And we have risen.

0: Rather than breaking belief, that brutal act of God has strengthened faith and brought communities closer together.
1: What it has done, it has shaken me into acting for the benefit of the people who are suffering. That is what it has done. At no point in time can I say that it has broken my faith. And I don't think I've ever asked, Lord, why have you done this? I have not. It has strengthened me personally to keep working for the benefit of the people. Now that we have done not quite as much as we can for the people, because the money is exhausted now. And although I am personally tired, I am tired. But there's still people out there who need help.
0: You've been listening to Heart and Soul on the BBC World Service. The programme was presented by me, Nick Davis. The producer was Matt O'Donoghue. The executive producer is Rajiv Gupta. Until next time, thanks for listening.
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3: This is absolutely one of the hottest topics in medicine at the moment.
4: Today, we're talking about a certain category of drugs. And unless you've been living under a rock, you'll have heard something about at least one of these.
5: We begin with GLP-1 medications, which are hard to miss right now.
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8: Tirzepatide is a 39 amino acid peptide.
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4: They hit the headlines hard around 2023, and there are no signs of the hype slowing.
10: The peptide that's going to change everything, a peptide called Retatrutide.
4: It's about time we give them the Our Changing World treatment. What's the science behind these GLP-1 or incretin drugs? And what's going on with them in New Zealand? Kia ora, nau mai haramai ki te ao hurahanga. Hello and welcome to Our Changing World. Ko kraken kanan tēnei. Let's just crack into it. This story begins with investigations of a type of peptide that showed promise for helping people with type 2 diabetes.
3: Actually, when they were being developed as drugs, it was because they increase insulin secretion. So they promote that pancreas to push out more insulin, which meant it was a suitable drug for diabetes control.
4: Dr. Andrew Reynolds, Associate Professor at the Department of Medicine at the University of Otago.
3: But what they found in those early trials is that people were losing weight a lot. The patients of those trials were just saying, oh yeah, I haven't felt hungry for the whole trial. I've really just reduced how much I eat.
4: And look, there's a lot of chat about the weight loss effects of these drugs, and we're going to get to that. But it's important not to skip over this role in helping those with type 2 diabetes. According to Te Whata Ora stats, more than 340,000 people in New Zealand have diabetes. Type 2 is the most common form, representing about 95% of cases. And it's becoming more common.
3: Typically, it occurs in older adults, and it's part of a metabolic cluster, so it links really closely with things like obesity and heart disease. Effectively, type 2 diabetes is where the pancreas, one of our organs inside our body, can't produce enough insulin to meet our needs. Insulin is a hormone signal that tells the body to get sugar out of circulation because it's too high and it's doing some damage, and to put it inside the cells. So if we don't have that signal getting sugar out of circulation, then it stays, it's too high, and it's doing some damage, mainly to the fine capillaries and the parts of the body that has really fine vasculature, things like your eyes, your kidneys, and also your extremities like your feet.
4: It's a chronic disease, and the impacts of leaving it untreated can include loss of vision, foot complications requiring amputation, and chronic kidney disease and kidney failure. And there's a well-established link between being overweight and the risk of developing type 2 diabetes.
3: The issue here is the pancreas can't meet up with demand. And if you're living in a larger body, you have a greater demand to get the insulin circulating around your body. So it's an increased stress on the body if you have more body. So typically, type 2 diabetes, we would say the pancreas isn't functioning. It's sort of burning out and not doing its full job. And having excess body weight sort of leads into that. It also, having diabetes tends to triple your risk of heart disease. So it's connected to heart disease as well as obesity and all the body weight related cancers as well too.
4: Andrew researches the management of type 2 diabetes and heart disease. Mostly he focuses on lifestyle factors, food, exercise and sleep. But he's also interested in medications, and the impact of GLP-1 RAs is impossible to ignore. So, word salad time.
3: Glucagon-like peptide 1 receptor agonist is a drug class that sits broadly within something called incretin therapy. So there's other incretins, GLP-1 is an incretin, and they all sort of act on the body through a similar pathway, and they act all over the body as well too, which is not something everyone appreciates.
4: I'm going to get into this because, well, let's face it, if you're an Our Changing World listener, then you don't just want the basics. You want to really understand what's going on. Remember Andrew said the pancreas produces insulin, which signals for sugar to be taken out of the blood and stored away. Well, the pancreas can also produce glucagon, which does the opposite job. It signals for glucose to be released into the blood. Glucagon is the yang to insulin's yin. Where do incretins come in? They're released from your gut after you eat, and the two biggies are GLP-1 and GIP. They pop on over to the pancreas and say, hey, we've just eaten. Can you pump out more insulin? We're going to need some of that. And also, by the way, we need less glucagon right now. They also slow emptying of the stomach and send satiety signals to the brain to shut off hunger, which means you feel fuller for longer. This is what those early type 2 diabetes trial participants were experiencing with GLP-1 RAs, which led to weight loss. So natural GLP-1 does this by binding to different receptors in different parts of the body and brain. And the RA, the receptor agonist bit in GLP-1 RA, means that the peptide drugs made by pharmaceutical companies do the same thing. They bind to these same receptors, triggering the same signals. And it seems GLP-1 receptors are in a lot of different places in the body.
3: Studies coming out that connect it to things like bone density mass, which you'd never think about if it was just an insulin-stimulating drug. It has lots of interesting roles within the brain in regards to dampening sort of reward systems. It has roles in heart function, also kidney function as well too. It surprisingly does a lot of things all over the body. And the immediate comment I have to say there is that largely we're only seeing a positive signal. It's not doing something damaging. Quite often when we develop drugs, new classes might have a benefit on one group, but then you might see, say, an increase in a certain type of cancer with long-term use. So they're incredibly well studied from a safety perspective to ensure that by giving them to people or prescribing them to people, we're not introducing an unknown harm. We don't always understand the drug paths of how a drug works, to be honest. And there's drugs that we've used for 60 plus years, and we don't really understand how they work, but we know they do work. In this situation, these drug class, this GLP-1 RA, is actually the first weight loss drug where the benefits outweigh the risks or the side effects. So previous attempts at doing weight loss drugs have had some pretty horrific side effects. And this is that first sort of, wow, we have a clear weight management drug that works for most people. They're effective and most people can tolerate them without any of those dangerous side effects.
4: Cue hype.
11: One hot topic everyone in Hollywood still seems to be talking about is Ozempic.
4: So what's the story in New Zealand? Well, here it's MedSafe that reviews evidence and approves drugs for use. Pharmac decides whether they will be publicly funded and under which criteria. For New Zealand, February 2021 is a key date because this is when it was announced that Pharmac would fund the first GLP-1 RA for type 2 diabetes patients that fit certain criteria. It's a dulaglutide drug with the brand name Trulicity. In 2023, a liraglutide called Victoza was added. Now, side note here. They're both active ingredient and brand names for all of these drugs, and I'm going to use both throughout because hopefully it clears up some confusion about what's what. I've heard different pronunciations. I'm just going to go with one of them. The drug names all end in tide because they're peptides, synthetically made small chains of amino acids. Okay, so it's possible that more GLP-1 RAs will be funded by Pharmac in the future for treatment of type 2 diabetes, ones you've likely heard of. A semaglutide, Ozempic, and a tirzepatide, Mounjaro. They're both MedSafe approved and are both currently under assessment for funding by Pharmac. In a comparative systematic review, semaglutide came out as more effective at lowering blood sugar level than the drugs we have funded now. And the evidence suggests tirzepatide is more effective than all three. Tirzepatide, brand name Mounjaro, is actually a dual GLP-1 and GIP receptor agonist. Remember, GIP was that other important incretin released from the gut that signals the pancreas to boost insulin and decrease glucagon. This twincretin drug, as it's dubbed, further boosts that signaling. So the summary of these GLP-1RA drugs for type 2 diabetes treatment in New Zealand is they're all effective, some more than others. Pharmac is publicly funding two for patients that have consistently high blood sugar levels despite treatment and is assessing a further two for funding. They're already MedSafe approved. But as Andrew mentioned, when the type 2 diabetes trials were going on, the weight loss results for patients were really drawing attention.
3: And depending on dose and type, that sort of weight loss varies between groups. Some of them show around 13% body weight after a year. Some of them show up to 21 and 22% body weight after a year. The important thing to know is that in these trials, these people are incredibly well supported. They're often given things like total diet replacement. So instead of eating or making their own foods, they just get little sachets that are nutritionally complete, but they don't have to think about it. They'll also often have dietetic support as well too. So the trials are showing a best case scenario. 21% of your body weight is a lot of body weight to lose within a year. And more realistically, we don't expect to see those large amounts when they're sort of prescribed by a GP and you're free living and you still have to decide what to eat and have to make it and clean up the dishes afterwards.
4: In New Zealand, there are currently three incretin-based drugs with MedSafe approval for weight loss or tackling obesity. A liraglutide drug by the name Saxenda, a semaglutide called Wegovy, which is basically Ozempic with a different dosage, and the same tirzepatide, Mounjaro, that I mentioned above when talking about type 2 diabetes treatment. None are currently publicly funded, but that could soon change. The Obesity Treatment Advisory Group assessed Wegovy and gave it the thumbs up, recommending that it be funded for obese patients that meet certain criteria.
12: The weight loss drug Wegovy is a step closer to getting public funding in New Zealand. It's been moved onto Pharmac's options for investment list. Now, that includes more than 100 drugs the agency would fund if its budget allowed.
4: Now it's just the small question of money. How big is the problem of obesity here? Well, just recently, Dr. Andrew Reynolds was part of a multinational research paper that looked into the numbers.
3: And I guess the good news for New Zealand is that we have a slowing of incidence, new cases of obesity, typically in children and adolescents, but that's really nice to see. And that's sort of in line with most of the developed countries in the world. The unfortunate news is that we actually have a much higher prevalence of obesity in New Zealand, so existing cases, than most developed countries. We have around 1 in 3 adults in New Zealand who are obese, so their BMI is over 30. That's just the measurement of obesity. And if you compare it to probably France has almost half the rate of obesity in their adult population. So we have less incidence over time, which is great, but we still have this really high prevalence, which means there's a lot of people who could potentially benefit from weight loss drug support.
4: And Andrew's excited about what these drugs might be able to do for patients here.
3: The potential future uses and application of these drugs are amazing in New Zealand to really think about in relation to health improvements. The biggest question in this area at the moment is, well, who is the next patient priority group that we give them to or we fund them for? Obviously, funding them costs a lot of money for the government. However, the benefits they incur should be more so. So over the lifelong benefits of having a lower body weight for certain conditions is a huge potential cost savings for the healthcare system. Less people coming through with complex conditions or multimorbidities, more people living happier, healthier lives, also working for longer and paying more taxes. So the government would love that. The key questions of where to go to next, we could sort of loosen the regulation on people with type 2. There's certainly lots of conditions like sleep apnea where weight loss would be beneficial. There's a lot of surgeries where people have to lose a percentage of their body weight before it's safe to operate on them. And that's normally done as an individual struggle where they have to go away and figure out how to lose 5% of their body weight in 10 weeks. These sorts of drugs would really help with that. So there's a lot of future applications that will be beneficial and that we should be considering, especially once the price of these come down and the availability increases, because there's a lot of different patient population groups that will really benefit from having access to them.
4: The cost right now for those who are self-funding is between $400 to $900 per month, out of reach for many. So far, we've been talking about the good things, but let's get into some of the concerns. First, side effects.
3: Obviously, the most common one is the gastrointestinal distress, and that might present as bloating or cramping or diarrhea or constipation or gurgling or regurge or heartburn. And that makes sense because all of a sudden you're eating suddenly a lot less food. And so your system has to adapt to that, and it can do so with an element of grace or with a larger amount of discomfort. So that's obviously the transient and most common sort of symptom or thing experienced. Some of the rarer ones are really interesting because we don't know what the pathways are. How does it get there? The most obscure rare one to me that popped into my mind is actually with some of them, there's a small risk of sort of suicidal ideation. So all of a sudden in your brain, you start to think about this thing that you might never have thought about in your life while using them. That sort of thought process goes away when you stop taking the drug. And it is alerted by your GP as a potential small risk. So you know what to look out for. But that must be a really unsettling experience to suddenly have these thoughts that you don't normally have. It's a rare one. It's absolutely alerted by your GP to look out for. But it's fascinating that that actually happens, because what is happening in your body physically that leads to that? No idea.
4: There's also something dubbed eye stroke that's been reported on recently. In this rare side effect, people experience vision loss due to disruption of blood flow to the eyes. MedSafe are monitoring this and encouraging reporting of any incidences. Those are the acute side effects. What about long-term impacts? Well, the drugs haven't been around long enough, so we kind of don't know yet.
3: I guess the logic here is if we had to wait 40 or 50 years of a drug being used before we could market it, that's a lot of lost opportunities for lives saved and health improved. We do introduce these sorts of drugs after very strict and rigorous testing, hundreds of millions of dollars to get a drug like this onto the market, which is kind of why they cost so much, because people are recurring their costs. So we're quite confident that for most things that we can measure, it's safe. And then what we do is we use population-level data of users versus non-users to sort of look at those really rare events or those unintended harms. Initially, maybe not 10 years ago, 5 or 6 years ago, I think there was this question or concern in some of the data that using GLP-1s increased pancreatitis or pancreatic cancer. So once someone found a signal like that in a population, everyone else looked in the available data and then they pulled the data together to see that there wasn't an increased risk of pancreatitis or pancreatic cancer. There's a huge focus on these drugs at the moment to look for where they might be hurting people, given that their uptake is so massive globally. And so from that sort of breadth of data, we look at population level risk of those cancers and things, those rare events that might be happening. And really happy to say that at the moment we haven't seen any clear signal where these drugs are doing some unintended harm.
4: Speaking of long term, how long do you have to take these drugs, which are generally prescribed as weekly injections? And what happens when you stop?
3: The way in which these drugs are prescribed is really important, because what they do is they blunt your hunger, your signalling, and they reduce your reward signalling. So if you're often having, you know, a piece of chocolate on the couch at 8 p.m, you sort of reduce the buzz of having that, and therefore you don't want to have it in subsequent days. That activity, that dulling of hunger signalling, only works while you're on the drug. Once you go off the drug, it all returns. And if you haven't learned anything about appropriate foods in appropriate amounts, you don't have anything to sort of rely on. You just go back to normal eating habits and you regain your weight. I think it's around 70% of people are back to their weight within 1 or 2 years. So the way that we prescribe them is a little bit contentious here, in that we don't give them that wraparound support. We don't teach them about healthy amounts and healthy foods so that they can sort of do better after the drug is removed.
4: This feeds into the next concern, dear to Andrew's heart with his nutrition hat on. What are people eating on these drugs?
3: So there's anecdotal stories and sort of quotes from studies where people say, oh, I'm not hungry, so at the moment I'll wake up and I'll have a piece of toast and some tea at 11 a.m. And then by around 7 p.m. I'm still not that hungry, so I'll have a piece of toast and a cup of tea. And so their whole dietary intake that day was two pieces of toast and two cups of teas. That's not normally enough protein. That's not enough fiber. It's probably not enough iron and all the other sort of micronutrients that we need. So there's this concern with long-term use. We might be introducing issues. Calcium, obviously, is a big one too. So if you don't have enough calcium, you might be weakening your bones. And because these are largely prescribed to older adults, there's those huge risks of introducing unintended harms through micronutrient deficiencies or inadequate fiber intake or protein intake. So that's one of the risks that we're definitely interested in, but it might take years and years to develop, and it might be a very rare signal. So while we're looking and people are anecdotally writing about that as a concern, we don't have strong evidence to know that that's going to come about. So we're trying to preempt that and talk more about people getting the right wraparound support when they're prescribed a GLP-1RA so that those malnutrition issues never occur.
4: Like others, Andrew thinks that dietitians could help here if they were given prescribing rights.
3: At the moment, the GP prescribes these drugs to you, and they typically have a 15-minute window where they can tell you all about it, tell you those side effects to look out for and send you on your way. A better model, I think, might be is if a dietitian was the prescriber. Dietitians in New Zealand have prescribing rights, so they can deliver things, but they don't yet have prescribing rights for GLP-1RAs. If you had a dietitian that could prescribe them, so you were referred from your GP, you'd probably have more likely a 45-minute session, and they could really do some of the fundamental awareness of, okay, if you're only going to eat a little bit of food, making sure that you have enough protein and fiber, calcium and iron are really important, and so these are the key foods to focus on. I think that change in the way that we deliver these drugs and prescribe these drugs would be hugely beneficial, and it would completely circumvent sort of those issues of malnutrition or undernutrition in the years to come.
4: Another concern that has popped up, which MedSafe alerted about in May this year, is the use of weight loss peptides that have been bought online.
13: Increasing amounts of peptides are being seized at the border, and MedSafe warns any products sold or used in this country have not been tested for safety.
4: It's another social media-inspired trend. Often, it's young, fit, healthy people who have ordered things online outside of prescription and injecting these things that have arrived in the post. And honestly, to me, this feels like a wild gamble with your health. Doing this bypasses all the checks and balances that regulators have put in place around manufacturing, approving, and prescribing medicines. It could work out fine, but it also might not. There are no guarantees that these peptides or what they say on the bottle have been manufactured safely, are sterile, or are even in the concentrations advertised. MedSafe specifically warned about another incretin drug called retatrutide. Of all the hyped incretin therapies, retatrutide, or reta, is the most recent and most hyped.
10: This is going to be a $1 trillion drug. Mm-hmm. $1 trillion. But people are already taking it. I've never tried it, but people I know who have taken it said it works phenomenally well at a fraction of the dose.
4: It's showing up on influencer accounts and is being illegally imported into New Zealand. But again, this is gambling with your health. This from Australia this year.
14: The chief health officer has issued an urgent warning about an unapproved, potentially toxic peptide product. Six people have already suffered acute liver failure after taking the weight loss drug labelled retatrutide.
4: Developed by pharmaceutical company Eli Lilly, retatrutide is currently in phase 3 clinical trials and is a triple agonist, targeting GLP-1, GIP and glucagon receptors. Which seems a bit counterintuitive given the role of glucagon in regulating blood sugar. But it's also got a role in increasing energy expenditure and fat burning. Combining this with the incretins makes retatrutide extra effective. Results to date show typical average weight losses of 20 to 24%, as well as improvements in blood glucose control for those with type 2 diabetes. It's not yet been approved anywhere for use. Eli Lilly plans to submit an application to the US's Food and Drug Administration in early 2027. So if you're seeing it available online for personal use, it's black market. And there are concerns about people with eating disorders seeking out such drugs. Despite these issues, Dr. Andrew Reynolds continues to be hopeful about the good that incretin therapies can do for diabetic and obese patients, and for New Zealand in general, by relieving the burden on our health system. There's also some interesting evidence from studies showing they might have a role in helping people tackle certain addictions, like alcoholism.
3: Really fascinating direction and potentially a really powerful tool to support people with substance abuse issues.
4: While the pharmaceutical companies are developing the next round of better, more effective drugs and versions that are ingestible rather than injectable, the first batches are coming off patent in different places, which means that the cost plummets and they become more widely available. What does the future look like then with these drugs around?
3: Patents have dropped recently in Canada and China and India. So those markets are now having generic versions coming on. It's completely changing the pricing structure and therefore the availability. It also helps the supply issues at the moment where there's only a few producers. There can now be dozens of producers. So the current issues of supply, demand and cost are huge, but they could be very temporary and short term as it changes. Once they are commonly available, wow, what a changing world that is. There's already this concept of an Ozempic economy in place. So it's moving over away from the health consequences and looking at how the market and supply and demand meet more broadly. So it could be that people do eat out less, and I think there's evidence of that, which means restaurants aren't making as much profit. It could be that takeaways are also far less productive in regards to making a profit. I saw something interesting about airplanes sort of making a profit because the average weight of their passengers is going to be less, and therefore the gas used to fly them to different countries will be lower. So they'll make more profit off lighter passengers. I've also seen some records in sort of like fabric producers where the mean size of a dress or a piece of clothing will go down. And because they sell a large piece of clothing for the same price as a small piece of clothing, the fabric producer will be using less fabric to make the same amount of clothes. So really interesting financial repercussions that go way beyond health, sort of being talked under this banner of the Ozempic economy.
4: Thanks to Dr. Andrew Reynolds of the University of Otago. This episode was produced by me, Claire Kincannon. Script editing was by Liz Garten, and sound engineering was by Mark Chesterman. For other related episodes, check out the show notes. 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Te nā koe I whakarongo mai. Thanks so much for listening. I'm Claire Kincannon. Have a great week. Kia pai, te wiki.
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4: From CBC News, The World This Hour, I'm Mike Miles. Nunavut's Family Services admits it put out wrong information about the number of children under its care. The actual figure is almost double. Now critics are questioning the department's ability to care for those children. Samuel Watt with that story.
5: Inuit advocate Manituk Thompson says she's lost trust in Nunavut's Family Services' ability to track children in care. Her concern is over information recently released by the department that it now says was incorrect and unverified.
6: Are there a lot of children that are falling through the cracks? I'm not sure now.
5: In mid-August, Family Services reported 251 children and youth in care as of June 30th. Days later, when CBC News asked for a more detailed breakdown, the department said that initial figure was wrong and is actually 440. Data keeping is a recurring issue detailed in numerous Auditor General of Canada reports since 2011. Minister Gwen Heliakia-Rook says she was never told her department sent out incorrect figures, but they're committed to accuracy.
7: We absolutely recognise the need for strong evidence.
5: Family Services says the transition to a new information system, Matrix, may have affected its reporting. The department says it launched Matrix 2 years ago. Samuel Watt, CBC News, Yellowknife.
4: Communities across northwestern Ontario are celebrating the province's decision to adopt permanent daylight time, aligning the region with Manitoba, which announced last month it will no longer be changing its clocks in the spring and fall. Sarah Law with reaction.
8: There are some 70 communities, cities, towns, townships, and First Nations communities impacted by this.
9: That's Kenora Rainy River PC MPP Greg Rickford. He worked with municipalities and First Nations to canvass their community members. Several surveys were conducted about which time zone they wanted to follow. Rickford says the decision was unanimous.
8: Not one poll had under 90%. To go to Manitoba's decision not to change their clocks anymore.
9: Kiwetinohm NDP MPP Saul Mamakwa represents dozens of the region's First Nations, most of which are remote. He says his members travel back and forth to Winnipeg for business, health, and social services.
10: You know, we did not want to be the island of central time and between Ontario and Manitoba.
9: But for those in the Eastern time zone, the clocks still go back an hour come November 1st. Sarah Law, CBC News, Thunder Bay, Ontario.
4: Get your financial houses in order. That warning about the world economy from the managing director of the International Monetary Fund. Kristalina Georgieva is accusing nations of being more grasshopper than ant. In other words, not preparing when they had the opportunity.
11: Too many countries did not use the post-pandemic recovery to rebuild fiscal buffers, and each new shock has pushed debt levels higher. This time around, advanced economies are the worst offenders.
4: Georgieva calling for countries to adopt what she's calling a prudent, hawkish monetary policy. The man who orchestrated the murder of rapper Tupac Shakur in 1996 has been sentenced to 40 years to life in prison. Shakur was gunned down on the Las Vegas Strip. Dwayne Davis was convicted in August of first-degree murder with the use of a deadly weapon.
12: You don't get to take a man from his family. You don't get to take his very life, his whole future from him, and just walk away from it, especially when that man is Tupac Shakur. The world never forgot about him and his death, and neither did Las Vegas. It took us 30 years, but at this time, you are going to face justice.
4: A Nevada judge handed down the sentence at a hearing Tuesday. The court also heard emotional victim impact statements from a brother and sister of Shakur. Pope Leo had a quiet night in hospital after surgery to remove part of his right lung. The Vatican says he's been diagnosed with lung cancer. Doctors are examining the tissue to see if more surgery is needed. That is The World This Hour. For news anytime, go to cbcnews.ca. For CBC News, I'm Mike Miles.

0: 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I'm Nala Ayed.
1: Are you aware of the Cascadian movement?
2: The political movement, yes, certainly, with the flag and the emphasis on the West Coast, and as a secessionist movement, I suppose.
3: Sounds intriguing. I guess they'd have to take the Canadian dollar. That might not make them so happy.
4: But a lot of values are more in common with Toronto, but our kind of our atmosphere, our vibe, is a little more in common with Seattle.
0: There's a place on the west coast of North America.
5: I often heard that they felt more like each other than they did like their national counterparts from other regions.
0: Its independence movement is slightly different from Alberta's or Quebec's. Or maybe it's not an independence movement at all, really.
5: They referred to themselves with some sort of understood title that unified that region.
0: The place is Cascadia.
6: The idea of Cascadia has never really fully gone out of style. It's always kind of lingered.
0: Often described in stereotypes. A land of coffee, umbrellas, and plaid.
6: Ecology and culture layered on top of one another.
0: But beneath the surface is a story about identity, geography, and how the two collide.
5: What gets really interesting and complicated is just how layered our identities really are.
0: As part of our series on separatist movements, Ideas producer Matthew Lazen-Ryder looks at the idea behind Cascadia, what makes a nation, and how where we are can shape who we are. Hello, Matthew. How are things in Vancouver?
1: Hi, Nala. It's surprisingly not raining. It's a beautiful day and feeling good.
0: Surprising there's no rain. Matthew, I've heard you talk about Cascadia for probably the better part of a couple of years.
1: Mm-hmm.
0: And here we are. What is Cascadia?
1: Well, what isn't Cascadia? So there are multiple answers to the question of what is Cascadia. And the simplest one is it's a geographic region that maybe could be its own political region. So it's British Columbia and Washington State and Oregon and maybe Idaho and maybe Alaska and maybe Northern California. And maybe they should all break away from Canada and the United States and make their own shiny new country.
0: That's shocking.
1: Right? Isn't it? It's often treated like a provocative or frivolous idea that crops up from time to time, and we talk about it on the radio or the TV for a bit, and then we kind of forget about it and we move on. But there is regular polling on attitudes towards our neighbors here in British Columbia. Every couple of years, there's a Vancouver-based polling firm called Research Co., and they ask BCers this interesting question, which is, do you feel like you have more in common with the people of Seattle and Portland or Toronto and Montreal?
0: Have you ever answered this survey?
1: I have never, but I have my own thoughts. And the results of this poll are pretty consistent. And in 2025, the last time this poll was done, 60% of British Columbians agreed they had more in common with people in Seattle and Portland than in Toronto and Montreal.
0: Certainly that has consequences.
1: Big ones. So I want to get into a little deeper question behind the idea. So why might people divided by a national border, separated by different laws and history and national characters, nevertheless imagine themselves as part of the same unique community? And if you really want to get to the heart of the idea behind Cascadia, here's a way to think about it. It boils down to two different competing orientations, horizontal and vertical.
0: Okay, that sounds utterly fascinating, but I'm not sure what you mean.
1: Okay, I sent you a picture.
0: Okay.
1: It's a standard map of the Pacific Northwest in the United States and British Columbia.
0: Mm-hmm.
1: And if you take a look at it, you can see there's a big horizontal line that cuts right across it.
0: Well, that's the border between Canada and the United States, the 49th parallel.
1: Yes, this big political separation of the United States and Canada. They're down there, we're up here.
0: Mm-hmm.
1: But there's a different way to look at that map, and I sent you a different one, and okay. The orientation changes.
0: Ooh.
1: So can you Can you see the kind of direction that the lines run on this map?
0: Well, yeah, it's more vertical, isn't it?
1: Yeah, so that's a relief map of the Pacific Northwest, and the lines run up and down. Mm-hmm. And so you can see the coast mountains coming down from Alaska all the way to Vancouver, and then east of Vancouver, you can see the top of another mountain range going down from British Columbia, down through Washington State, down through Oregon, running into Northern California.
0: So that's the Cascades?
1: Yes, the Cascades. And between the mountains and the coast is this long green corridor running up and down. And in there are three major cities lined up north to south: Vancouver, Seattle, Portland. And the whole region is a place of fog and rain and Douglas firs and damn fine coffee and other West Coast stereotypes. And that region is what people call
0: Cascadia?
1: Yes. So here's the point, right? If you look at a map one way, if you look at it based on horizontal lines, you've got the States and Canada. And then if you look at it based on vertical lines, you've got Cascadia.
0: Is it a republic?
1: It's not a republic. It's not anything but a different way of looking at the map. And the Cascadia movement is different depending on who you're speaking with. So, yes, there is a small contingent of honest-to-goodness Cascadian separatists here, but there's also economic Cascadia. There's a thing called the Cascadia Innovation Corridor, which is from businesses and local governments to try and create more economic cooperation in the region. And then there's environmental Cascadia, which is groups like Regenerate Cascadia that do environmental restoration work north and south of the border. But Cascadia is also just kind of a pop culture bit of local pride. So there's a Cascadian flag. You can often see it as a bumper sticker. It's a name that the businesses use. So there's a Cascadia pet store up the street from me. There's Cascadia Tap House in Portland, lots of others. So it's kind of a moniker that connects us all. And there are physical connections. So there's Amtrak Cascades, this passenger train service that goes from Vancouver to Seattle to Portland.
0: Just as an aside, what does that flag look like?
1: It's a bit like the Lebanese flag. So on the top, it's got a blue bar, and on the bottom, it's got a green bar. And then right in the middle, instead of a cedar, it's a big Douglas fir. Mm-hmm. And it's often called the Doug or the Doug flag, because it's got, and we are lousy with Douglas firs up here. So it's a pretty good symbol.
0: So back to that train ride, I can only imagine how breathtaking it would be.
1: Oh, yeah. Well, actually, I've never taken that train ride, but I have made that drive several times. It's a thing, when you live in Vancouver, you get down to Seattle and Portland. Mm-hmm. It's a great drive. You go around Boundary Bay and cross the border, and you take Chuckanut Drive along these sandstone cliffs along the water, and then you get to Seattle, and it's just like a different kind of Vancouver. You go to Pike Place, and you get a coffee, and then you head down to Portland, and you got the Pacific Ocean to the west, and then you got Mount Baker and Mount Hood looming over everything in the east, and gosh darn, it's beautiful. There is a political movement, a bunch of different groups trying to form some kind of new political, social, economic, environmental arrangement in the region. And the underneath all of these versions of Cascadia is the same idea, that the people living along that north-south axis have more in common with each other than the people living along the horizontal lines. So we all over here share the same challenges, but also the same attitudes and aspirations and ways of seeing the world. And those ways are different in Vancouver, Seattle, Portland than they are from, say, Toronto and Montreal or Chicago and New York.
0: I mean, it sounds neat and tidy, but I'm wondering, is it actually true?
1: Well, that's the big question. And beyond that, like, why? What is the relationship between natural environment and worldview and attitude and politics? And how did a certain type of person end up in this weird spot between the mountains and the coast? And is there something about living right between the mountains and the sea that shapes your mind and heart and soul in some way? Something about, does something about living on the plains of Alberta or the shores of the Great Lakes make you one kind of person, and living out here makes you some kind of other? And I'm going to start with maybe an unlikely guest, a man who was born in Germany, moved to the UK, and then made his way to British Columbia.
0: All right, let's have a listen.
7: When moving to BC, I mean, it's you need to bear in mind that I moved from London. So this is like the most urban environment you could possibly be in. And the energy is exactly how you'd picture this. Like, this is a city that doesn't sleep. And then you move to Vancouver and it's quite different, right? Like, it's very nature forward. The culture is very West Coast. It's very laid back. It's a lot more casual. And you see this in the way that people interact with each other. You see this in how people are dressing, how people are spending their weekends. It's just, you know, it's sort of a different flavor of life. And I think the environment that we're in contributes to that a lot. And I'm certainly not immune to its charms. I do a lot of trail running. I spend a lot of time in and on the ocean. And I just think we are incredibly lucky that we have access to all these things.
1: This is Fritz Goetz. He's an associate professor in psychology at UBC. And Fritz is the director of a thing called the Pangea Lab, which stands for Personality and Geographical Ambience Lab, which studies what I think is one of the coolest sounding fields out there, geographical psychology.
0: I've never heard of the discipline. It's quite a combination of fields.
1: Yeah, so like our little maps metaphor, geography is one way of looking at the world. Psychology is a way of looking at people and what happens if you mix them up. And the essential question is, what does where you live mean for who you are? And he thinks a lot about mountains.
7: Many, many years ago when I was an undergraduate student, and this was back in Germany, and my advisor was Austrian. And so he had grown up in this tiny, tucked away little village in the Austrian Alps. And we got into talking about, you know, what it would do to you to be surrounded by mountains. And I had grown up in this very, very flat part of northern Germany. And it just struck me that on a very foundational, everyday level, there must be differences, right? Like, I grew up and you can see pretty much as far as your eyesight allows. Whereas he grew up as somewhere where, like, you open your eyes and, like, you see a huge mountain. That's it. You see the mountain ridge and sort of your whole world is constrained in a way. And it shapes everything. It shapes access. It shapes how you spend your leisure time, how you think about the world, really. And so I think at that point, I was like, okay, there's probably something to it.
0: So, Matthew, is there something to it?
1: Well, the something is that there's got to be some relationship between the place you live and the way you are. There's got to be some kind of interaction.
0: But at this stage, I really have to get this question out. People who live in mountain regions can't all be the same. Mm. Like, I'm not the same as everyone else I live around, and you're not either.
1: No.
0: And if natural environment shaped personality, wouldn't we all think alike based on where we are?
1: Yeah, it's a good question. And that's why I say he looks at how these things interact, not just determine or cause, because the interactions are complex.
0: Kind of almost like nature versus nurture.
1: Exactly, yeah. There is a simpler version of this idea. So there's this very old theory in North America called the frontier thesis. You may be familiar with it. But this was an idea with origins around the late 1800s that claimed that what shaped American culture, particularly American political culture, was the experience of settlers on the American frontier, how frontiersmen kind of created the character of the country.
7: Yeah, it's the idea that during the European settlement of North America, Europeans arrive east. They're fleeing kind of like the famines that plague Ireland and Sweden and the lack of economic prospects in Germany. And so they make their way over there. And then it's kind of like the misfits and the gold diggers and the adventurous, free-spirited people and the people who struggle with authorities, they keep moving west. Everybody else kind of like stays east. They settle, they rebuild their life. And so that way you keep moving west until you hit a kind of insurmountable frontier, which are the Rocky Mountains for the most part. And then the idea is that kind of like in that place where there's sort of anarchy, right? There's like not a lot of existing institutions. There's a lot of free land. This spirit of individualism prevails. This idea of like these iron-willed people that kind of make it on their own. They're in places where they cannot rely on others. They don't want to rely on others.
8: So the spirit of individualism prevails.
1: In the theory's original telling, yeah. And it was that experience of pushing across the frontier that created the American character in a way. Now, a lot has changed since the late 1800s, and that specific theory doesn't really hold sway anymore. For one thing, the supposedly free land was not empty and free. Indigenous people were already living there. And that the theory tried to explain a very diverse country with one sweeping story. Caveats aside,
7: what has really revolutionized my field of geographical psychology is the advent of big data. So this is kind of like the revolution that happened with the internet, because suddenly you could poll these people. And so you could have data at scales that were completely unimaginable before. So now we're suddenly talking about like millions of people, and we knew where they lived. And we also knew a bunch of demographic characteristics, so we could ensure that the effects that we see really have to do with where they live more so than who they are outside of their personality. And then we could relate that just to like how mountainous the environments are where they live. So essentially how hilly, how mountainous the physical topography of their zip codes is.
8: Wow.
1: So you can take one small piece of that old frontier thesis and actually test it. Like, hey, what kind of people live near the mountains?
7: And we could actually see exactly that. We could see that to the degree that this ethos of independence manifests in personality, those traits tend to be more pronounced in these more mountainous areas. And interestingly, that was true in all mountains across the United States, but it was especially pronounced in the Western mountains and the Rockies, more so than, say, the Appalachians, because the Rockies are not just mountains. They were the frontier during that settlement. So you have this combined effect of ecology and culture layered on top of one another that really gave rise to that ethos of independence that we continue to see in those places today.
8: So if what he's saying is correct, and there are layers of ecology and culture on top of one another, why would something that happened 150 years ago still show up today, Matthew?
1: So even if that old theory was part of this like sweeping, grand, mythological story about individualistic settlement, stories and cultures get connected to a place.
7: This is what we call a social founder effect. You can also think of this as a genetic founder effect. The basic idea is just you're kind of like a blank canvas in a place, and then people go there and they start creating this culture from scratch. And that sort of becomes enshrined in the practices and the stories we tell each other, in the institutions we build up, in the laws, in the rituals and ceremonies we share, all the cultural elements that make up culture. And it gets passed down to generations and continues to characterize these places even when the frontier is no longer a frontier. Right? Nowadays, you have internet in Alberta, you have internet in Montana. Like, you can be anywhere that's very far away from urban centers and you can have access to the rest of the world. But that wasn't the case back then. And so these historical effects tend to outlive some of the ecological realities that created them.
8: So what does that mean for today, Matthew?
1: So you don't have to like be building a shed on the outskirts of your homestead to absorb like the culture of individualism and independence. So like there are all these institutions that get set up that and stories and things that maintain a certain cultural idea. And so a good example is like the Calgary Stampede, right? You don't have to be an actual cowboy. You leave your suburban home and you pack the kids in the back of the crew cab and you take them down to the Calgary Stampede for pancakes. It really has nothing to do with, you know, striving to survive in your daily life, but it carries that cultural story of ruggedness along that was attached originally to the

0: It does. And of course, there are people across the ideological spectrum here. BC and Washington and Oregon all have these really stark ideological and political divides within them. I mean, there's even a Greater Idaho movement,
1: oh, wow,
0: which is this movement to unite all of the red-leaning areas of Washington and Oregon east of the Cascades with more conservative Idaho. But when you cross the Cascades, it does tend to get a little bit more progressive, but there is this strong tradition in Vancouver and Portland and Seattle of what you might call like the individualist or anti-authority progressive. And that is anything from, you know, the anarchists and radicals in Seattle and Portland and Vancouver to just more mainstream environmentalists who are skeptical of centralized government and traditional authorities. And so, yes, we have conservatives and progressives, and they're both kind of affected by this spirit of individualism. But I should say, individualism is only one way of looking at people. And when Goetz looks at personality and mountainousness, one big trait stands out.
2: What we can see is that the strongest effect by far is this openness to experience peace. To this day, people in these mountainous regions tend to have higher openness to experience.
1: Fascinating. Openness to experience.
0: Yeah. Openness to experience is one of the traits that psychologists use to measure personality. It's called the Big Five personality test. So openness to experience is basically curiosity and novelty, interest in new experiences. And people in mountainous areas tend to score very high on it. Now, they also tend to score lower on a couple of traits.
2: We also see that these tend to be places where people are less extroverted, which also makes sense. If you're in a very isolated environment, you need to be somebody who doesn't crave constant social stimulation because you're not going to get it. So we see this decreased extroversion or increased introversion. And we also see that these people tend to be less agreeable, so generally less pro-social traits, more of a self-focused way of life. So this is kind of like the personality profile that we see that is associated with these environments.
1: So I find it hard to square openness to experience, mm-hmm, but less agreeable.
0: Yeah. And so like, if you want to take the historical idea, right, it's like, you got to be okay with being alone. You got to be all right with having a separation between you and the rest of the country. You, mm-hmm, you only have yourself and the forests and the bears and the orcas and the salmon.
1: It explains so much.
0: it does. And when trying to think about how that might play into today, it's interesting because there is a pretty heavy stereotype about Vancouver and Portland and Seattle. And that is that it's really, really hard to make friends here.
3: Yeah, 100%. It's a friend of mine who moved here once described it as polite but cold.
0: So this is a conversation I had with a couple of Vancouverites down at English Bay about Vancouver's chilly reputation.
4: I would agree with that. Yeah, I don't know, like, you just don't make deep connections and more surface level.
3: You know, you could meet somebody here and talk about how hard it is to meet someone and they'll vehemently agree with you, but then they won't want to exchange numbers, anything like that. So it is a little bit, little standoffish here.
1: Standoffish. I haven't experienced it, but I've definitely heard it about Vancouver.
0: Yeah, and I've heard about it all my life. What I didn't know was that Seattle has the exact same reputation. It's called the Seattle Freeze.
5: We've all heard of it, and many of us have experienced it. The Seattle Freeze. Some newcomers can feel it when they move to the city. Seattleites seem standoffish, distant, or even cold, perhaps.
6: It's a bit difficult to form strong relationships or meet new people.
7: People say, hey, you want to go to coffee?
0: Yeah.
7: But they actually never followed through.
8: Or we should do that sometime.
7: Yes, exactly.
8: And never follow through.
7: Exactly.
1: It just is this Cascadian nation. It's not sounding very warm. It's actually starting to sound like a very frosty place.
0: Right. I know. I should be hyping my home region, but we got to be honest here.
1: Would Vancouverites agree with you?
0: I think, especially on that last part, the kind of social, mm-hmm, flakiness. They're like, oh yeah, it was great to meet you. Let's get coffee and then never talk to you ever again. So we're running on a bit of speculation here because Fritz hasn't actually

0: actually studied the comparative social dynamics of Vancouver and Seattle, but he will venture that that legacy of high openness, low extroversion, it might be at play. And it seems like some of our social habits are influenced by our natural surroundings, not just our historical relationship with our natural surroundings, but how those natural surroundings still shape the rhythm of our lives.
1: If we invite some speculation here based on what we do know and just try to extrapolate a little bit, I think one thing that is quite distinct in the Pacific Northwest is how the environment invites certain ways to spend your free time. And we do know that those vary around the world, and they tend to be associated with important outcomes, such as how easy it is to socialize. And as an example, when I lived in London and England before I moved to Vancouver, after work, you would commonly go to the pub. Whether you liked beer or not, that was just a very strong prescriptive social norm. This is where people would head. And so in the pub, there's not much to do other than drink and talk to each other. With alcohol being a social lubricant that kind of like further amplifies opportunities for socializing. And so you would actually get to know people pretty well just because you spend a lot of time just talking to them. If you're in a place that invites a lot of outdoorsy activities, chances are you might not actually talk all that much. If you go skiing with somebody else while you're like on a run down the hill, you're not actually talking to each other. And then afterwards, it's kind of like the experience is awesome, but there's no more necessarily no more depth to that in the sense that like, this was great. Did you see me on the run? Yeah, I did. That was awesome. Let's do it again. Very different from say like being in a pub and discussing the finer points of like, I don't know, you know, the latest books that have come out or like movies in the theater and so on and so forth. The culture will adapt. So, you know, our bars close earlier. People get up earlier to like go chase sunrise hikes, for example.
2: Does this ring true to you, Matthew?
0: Yeah. Oh, absolutely it does. Now, I also have to defend a little bit. Like, we do like books out here. We do read. We do enjoy a good film and talking about it. But yes, in general, what Fritz suggests really rings true in my experience. Now, though, to kill some stereotypes, the thing is, it's only some people. It's only one sort of class of person that fits that Pacific Northwest hiker, kayaker stereotype. But I think the important thing that Fritz is suggesting there is the culture that's built up around the natural environment, the mountains and the waterways, spills all over the place and creates these institutions and local stories and effects like when businesses are open and closed and what kind of businesses open and close. And that shapes the way you live, whether you climb a mountain or not. So you don't have to have ever gone into the Lynn Canyon here in North Vancouver. You're still shaped by people's relationships with the mountains. And that seems to stretch from Vancouver, Seattle, and Portland. And maybe one of the reasons we feel a kinship with them is that relationship with the ecology has shaped our social lives, it shaped our worldviews, it shaped our personalities, and that unites us on the up and down instead of with you guys back in there in central Canada.
2: Well, I won't take that personally. But Matthew, let's say I'm persuaded of the idea that Vancouverites and Seattleites are standoffish hikers, mm-hmm. even if they don't hike.
0: Yep.
2: But surely that doesn't make a nation together.
0: It's true. Absolutely. But there's something else going on, Nala, that hints at a deeper relationship to both our surroundings and to each other. And that is, some of us are starting to sound alike.
2: Now that's a cliffhanger I'm going to stick around for. Thank you so much, Matthew.
0: Thank you.
2: I'm speaking with Ideas producer Matthew Lazenrider as part of our series on separatist movements at home and abroad. This is Ideas. I'm Nala Ayed.
0: Have you spent much time in Surrey, Nala? Are you familiar with Surrey?
2: I've been there a couple of times, yeah.
0: So I grew up there in a really rural part, quite close to the American border.
2: That big horizontal line we call the 49th parallel.
0: Mm-hmm. And the border is interesting down there. When I first got a car, I would drive down to the beach, White Rock Beach, where you could see United States across the bay. And I'd drive down to the beach and I would tune into American talk radio, which was a lot of fun. And then there's this road on the other side of the water, Zero Avenue, and it runs along the border, literally a horizontal line right along the parallel. And in some places, the border felt a little absurd because there was nothing, you know, there was no boundary. It was just like, here's a road and a little ditch, and that side's the United States and this side's Canada, and just seemed so arbitrary. And things cross the border all the time, deer, birds, coyotes. But it turns out there is another cross-border phenomenon, and you can hear it.
2: Right across the border, you can hear it. What does it sound like?
0: Well, it sounds ever so slightly different than when I say the word bag. And I'm just going to let that hang there for a moment and introduce Julia Swan.
3: Hi, my name is Julia Swan. I have a doctorate in linguistics from the University of Chicago, and I am an associate professor at San Jose State University.
0: San Jose, not in the Cascadia region, but pretty close to its southern edge. And Julia first became interested in Cascadia when she was a graduate student.
3: Yeah, and I was introduced to the concept of Cascadia and this notion that there could be a cross-border, cross-national border, transnational border region that identified so strongly together that they referred to themselves with some sort of understood title that unified that region, despite being parts of different countries. In interviewing speakers from both Vancouver and Seattle, I often heard that they felt more like each other than they did like their national counterparts from other regions.
0: And as a linguist, she wanted to know, since we feel like each other so much, do we sound like each other?
4: So the natural question is, do you?
0: Well, some of us do. And Julia's pretty careful here. There isn't one neat Cascadian or Pacific Northwest accent. Western English in general hasn't had as much time as Eastern North America to develop really sharp regional differences. And all those caveats aside, something's going on in Cascadia with a certain sound.
3: This doesn't just occur in Pacific Northwest English, but it does seem to be kind of noteworthy in the Pacific Northwest. We might find higher rates of it among some speakers in areas like Seattle, Vancouver, and Oregon.
0: Okay, As I said, that's a lot of caveats, I know, Nala, but sound is a complicated thing.
4: Okay, Matthew, I'm getting a little bit impatient. What is the sound? What does it sound like?
0: It's words that have A-G in them, ag.
4: Ag.
3: So it could really be any word that has ag in it as a sequence. Very easy, bag. I don't have this feature in my speech, but if I did, I might expect that word to sound something more like bag. So I put my groceries in the bag. And that could extend to any other sequence of words, perhaps less common than bag, in which that sequence occurs. So it might be magnet, or magnet, or agriculture.
0: That's it. So among some speakers, particularly notable in Vancouver and Seattle and maybe a little bit of Portland, ags are turning into eggs, and surprisingly, A's are going down.
3: So the feature that I'm calling pre-G merger, it also results in things like egg, like if I were to say the Hague or plague, that sound is also lowering. This part people miss. There aren't as many obvious observations of that. Plague is also being pronounced like plague. Maybe it doesn't go all the way down to plag, but it's moving downward, and what we think of as downward in a sort of an abstract vowel space. So they're kind of like meeting in the middle.
4: So let me give that a try. So if you don't have it, it's bag, plague.
0: Mm-hmm.
4: But if you do have it, it's bag and plague.
0: If you don't have it, bag, plague. If you do have it, beg, plague. So which led me to start doing something mildly annoying to the people I met at English Bay in Vancouver. Okay, I'm going to ask a couple of questions. Don't think about why. Just go with your gut. What do you carry your groceries in?
5: Well, I carry the paper bags or the reusable ones.
0: Can you say that B word again?
5: Bag.
0: Okay. And Bryn, what do you carry your groceries in?
6: A reusable bag.
0: Again?
6: bag.
0: So, Nala, just those are our two friends from English Bay again, Bryn and Tori. Just to isolate them, Bryn's are fairly distinct.
6: Bag, plague, bag, plague.
4: Okay.
0: But Tori's get a little closer.
5: Bag, plague, bag, plague.
4: I hear it getting closer, but it's still not quite what we heard earlier. Beg, plague.
0: You're right. I did find an even better example in Vancouver, Nala, and I'll play it in a second. But first, the important thing is this phenomenon also exists in Seattle. And after a TV news report in that city about the shift, a bunch of Seattleites took to Instagram to compare their begs and bags.
7: Washington State is so funny because, especially if you're on the west side of the state, the word bag, they'll say it like big.
8: I grew up in Washington State, and this is how I say these three words. Bag, bagel, and eggs. Bag and bag, I say interchangeably.
9: They say we say bag instead of bag. And frankly, I don't know what I did say. I might have said bag, but now that you guys have all pointed it out, we're all going to get our shit together, and I think we all need to just start saying bag.
0: It's a cross-border phenomenon. And then back in Vancouver, Nala, I met up with this guy on a beautiful Vancouver afternoon.
10: What are you out doing today?
11: Well, cycling, of course. You can't see me, but I'm in full Lycra. A mammal, as they'd say, middle-aged man in Lycra. And it's, enjoying the last of the Vancouver summer, you could say.
0: This is Rafferty Baker, a colleague of mine at CBC Vancouver.
10: Okay, what do you carry your groceries in?
11: A shopping bag.
10: What was that second word?
11: Bag.
10: Okay. In the medieval ages, what did rats carry?
11: They had fleas, but that had the plague.
10: What was that word?
11: Plague.
0: Okay, Nala, here they are, isolated.
11: Beg, plague.
0: Do you hear that?
4: Yeah.
11: Beg, plague.
4: I hear it. There it is.
11: Beg, plague.
4: There it is.
11: And it does strike me that beg and plague, of course, are spelled differently, and yet here I am saying them exactly the same. I don't know.
10: Pretty close.
11: Is that, yeah, that's part of it, eh?
10: Do you consider yourself to have, like, a Pacific Northwest accent?
11: Well, I mean, ask a fish if it's wet, right? Like, you don't know it.
10: Is it going to get in your head a little
11: bit? Yeah, I'll be self-conscious and maybe try and root it out a little bit even, right?
4: So in conclusion, in Seattle and Vancouver, some people's bags are becoming begs and their plagues mm-hmm. are becoming plagues.
0: Yeah. And one thing Julia Swan found really jumped out at me.
3: For one thing, if we have individuals who have lived and their families have lived in these areas for multiple generations, they're much more likely to use this feature. And that's probably because they acquired it from parents or grandparents, aunts and uncles, who also grew up in this region using this feature.
0: So the longer your family's been here, the more likely you are to sound like this. And in fact, the very first time I spoke with Julia on the phone, I wasn't rolling yet, unfortunately, but she asked me what I carry my groceries in, and I said a bag. And she immediately guessed that my grandparents were not from Vancouver, which is true. My dad was from the UK. My mom grew up in California. They both moved here. I don't have this accent. Tori, as you could hear, had it a little, and his family goes back a long time in this area. And Rafferty's father's side here goes back generations.
4: So where did it come from?
0: Well, apparently not from listening to American talk radio at the beach.
3: So, you know, I would hypothesize that rather than having the Seattle or Vancouver folks, you know, pick up this feature from the other one or listening to the media or the news, it's more likely that there were kind of seeds planted in their settlement histories that made this change, created some foundation, laid some foundation for this change in both places, or maybe had this change present in earlier parts of the non-Indigenous settlement in both places.
0: So something in the history of the region influenced it, like the way people moved around or talked to each other or got here or the kinds of work they did when they got here. Something in the past influenced both Seattle and Vancouver, and this influence is surviving on today. And there's another element to this, and it's that there's an ideological component.
3: The thing that I find more fascinating is that when I thought really carefully about who was using the feature and who wasn't, and the other types of ideologies and beliefs and attitudes they expressed about their cities, my biggest observation and revelation was that it was the folks who were taking a more resistant stance to changes within their community or communities that seemed to bring out the feature.
0: She gathered examples of people in Vancouver and people in Seattle saying these words, and then has them do kind of ideological, personality, attitude, worldview surveys, and compares the two. And there's this statistical relationship between these two things.
3: The resistance, I would summarize, both in Vancouver and Seattle, was a resistance to encroachment. So in Seattle, that resistance to encroachment is largely kind of leveled and targeted at the tech industry, and in particular, the sort of inward migration from California, where Amazon and other companies, big tech companies, have gone in. So the resistance, the folks who were really very prominent about using this big pronunciation there, were the folks who fundamentally described Seattle not as a techie town or a new techie town, but as a town of, you know, fisher folk and lumber, and maybe they cited the airplane industry and Boeing of the 1960s or 70s glory, but they certainly did not cite tech as sort of the defining essence of their city. So in Vancouver, the resistance was a little bit different, and I would say it centered more on a discourse of foreign investment and foreign wealth and serious issues and frustration with the cost of living. I noted right away in having interviews with young adults from a wide range, from about age, 18 to 36 or 37, that there were more folks in the sample in Vancouver who were still living with their parents at the time they were interviewed in adulthood, who may not have been college students because of the serious cost of living pressures that they experienced. So in the interviews where people were really likely to use this feature, the big sort of pronunciation feature, they were also likely to express the sense of displacement at the changes that had, felt like they had taken over the areas that they were familiar with and had grown up in. And so in that sense, the discourse was different. The details of the discourse in those local settings were different. But fundamentally, the same type of resistance and feeling of displacement was sort of being expressed by both the Seattle users of this feature as well as the Vancouver ones.
4: So if I understand correctly, Matthew, if someone from Seattle is suspicious of outsiders changing their neighborhoods,
0: then they're more likely to say beg instead of bag.
4: I find this extraordinary. How can that be?
0: Well, either simultaneously or interconnected, that seed from the past survives today in pronunciation that seems to come out more among people who have a protective sense of place.
3: No one's going to sit down and tell you, oh, I pronounce this word this way because I'm making a claim about my community. No one's going to pitch that. But wrapped up in that performance are things about their own character, their own social identity, their own social goals, which are dynamic, and as well as their relationship to their community, their ownership, their claims of ownership about that community, and claims about what that community is and should continue to be.
0: So Julia cannot say that there is an official Pacific Northwest accent, or this one interesting pronunciation quirk proves that Seattle and Vancouver belong to some unified historical culture. But there's another element to this, and one that relates very closely to the physical geography around Vancouver and Seattle and Portland. And that is, have you ever heard the word skookum? Have you heard that word?
4: Nope, that's the first time I've heard that.
0: So for some reason, I know the word skookum. I'm not sure why, but I know it. And sometimes other people in BC and Washington also know it.
10: You ever heard the word skookum?
5: I have heard it, but I can't remember what. Does it mean go fast?
0: Not quite.
5: Okay.
0: Bryn skookum?
12: Yeah, I've had it. I had an art teacher who used to say it all the time.
0: What do you remember what it means?
6: She always used it in a positive sense, like it's skookum, like it's really good. The bee's knees, cat's meow.
4: The bee's knees.
10: Do you know the word skookum?
11: Oh yeah, skookum's that's a, my family says skookum since I was a kid, and you know when an item is of good quality, well built, a good solid item, you'd say that's skookum.
10: That's a real skookum product you got there.
11: Yeah, exactly. And, you know, when people who didn't grow up in BC are just sort of like, what did you just say? Yeah. Skookum.
0: So in regional English out here, skookum today means kind of reliable or solid or really good.
3: I'm glad you brought this one up because the origins of the word skookum come from an indigenous language. The indigenous languages that are in use, have been in use on either side of the now U.S.-Canadian border, are not entirely the same, nor are they mutually intelligible or comprehensible. But what unifies the region, in a sense, is that it has been a hot spot for indigenous language diversity and cultural diversity. So there was a very dense number of languages and varieties in use prior to European settlement by folks ranging from what we now think of as Alaska all the way through BC, through Washington, Oregon, and perhaps down even into, you know, Northern California. So some of the developments that have occurred in this region that are somewhat unifying actually predate English speakers or the arrival of English speakers in this region. And one of those that is a really particularly interesting case study is that of Chinook jargon, or what the locals call Chinook Wawa. Chinook jargon, evidence suggests that this originated as a trade language that was not necessarily used as a native language by speakers, but was used for the purpose of trading with folks whose native language you didn't share.
4: I love how multi-layered this story is getting.
0: So let me explain a little bit more about Chinook jargon. So exactly when the language emerged first is debated amongst academics, but Chinook jargon developed in this multilingual world of trade, and it started along the lower Columbia River. The rivers really mattered because they were major routes, places along the Columbia were centers of trade, and European traders entered those already existing trade networks. And Chinook jargon spread and incorporated English and French words, and English and French speakers took from Chinook jargon. So just like attitudes and worldviews and personalities are connected to physical things like mountains and shorelines, so is language. And a word like skookum is, in a sense, a word carried along the rivers in a place that would later become British Columbia and Washington and Oregon. And it's because of this pre-existing connection with the waterways that travel throughout Cascadia.
3: And these things are really part of, I think, the human nature of using language. What gets really interesting and complicated is just how layered our identities really are. We might, and as it relates to, we've spent a lot of time talking about Pacific Northwest English, and a lot of my fascination around this topic grew out of a fascination around the national border that, you know, people see as very hard and fixed. But the commonality that was really felt and expressed regionally that transcended that national border.
0: So even though both of my parents moved here from elsewhere, this is like you don't have to be born a cowboy to exist in the cowboy culture, right? So both of my parents moved here from elsewhere. Somehow I inherited a small piece of this language that connects the Fraser River to the Columbia, that connects BC and Washington and Oregon, because it was carried along that north-south axis through the rivers and the coasts.
4: It's incredible to think about that legacy of a landscape showing up in the voice of someone, as you say, whose parents didn't originate in the area. Super fascinating. And yet, Matthew, that border that we talked about between the U.S. and Canada still exists, and it's still meaningful.
0: It is, right? So we can't get carried away. We're still Canadian here in Vancouver. People here, by definition, make up part of what it means to be a Canadian.
1: There are reasons why Cascadia makes sense from this research perspective and reasons why it would make less sense. And why it would make more sense is because of the shared ecology that I think we have talked about quite a bit. Reasons why it makes less sense is because nations bind. So nationhood is something that is very purposefully restored and reinvented and perpetuated constantly, essentially. So like every week, Canadians are being reminded that they are Canadians. And that are ties that bind us together. These are things that connect us to Alberta and Ontario. The CBC is actually a huge part of that, right? Like we share the same news. And there's something, you know, when the FIFA World Cup was happening, we're cheering for the same team as people in Alberta, not for the same team as people in Seattle. And so I think this is actually an argument against Cascadia, to try and say, yes, historically speaking, Canada and the United States, as they currently exist, are extremely young, right? Like Canada is a little over 150 years old, the United States in the current form, a little over 250 years old. But for the people that currently live, it's all they've ever known. And there's really strong cultural forces at play that reinforce that national identity. And that would make us distinct from people in Washington State or on Oregon State. And so I think this is really a duality and a tension that there are things that we have in common that would really give rise to this notion of Cascadia. But there are also things, active forces, that set us apart from one another. And not in a rivalry kind of way, but just in a culturally meaningful kind of way.
4: So it sounds like the case for Cascadia is already unraveling, Matthew. No Cascadian separatism for us today.
0: Well, I mean, the important part to remember about the Cascadia movement, and this is where the historical, ecological, environmental connections become so interesting, is the argument that a lot of Cascadian activists make is that they're not actually trying to get rid of national borders. It's that they're trying to sort of de-emphasize the importance of those horizontal lines. They're often called bioregionalists, and how you can change your understanding of who you are by focusing more on the relationship between the historical, ecological, and environmental reasons that you became who you are and how you see the world.
4: So back to the purpose of this series, Matthew. What really underlies it is asking the question, what makes a nation? What binds a group of people together? So ultimately, what do you think you've learned here in looking at Cascadia?
0: The interesting thing is that the things that bind people together don't all pull in the same direction. So a national border creates one kind of belonging through a shared political history, through shared stories, through shared symbols, political institutions that remind us that we're Canadian or American. But then the natural world creates relationships too. So mountains and rivers and coastlines, they connect people along a different sort of line. And neither one makes the other one unreal. You can belong to several places at once. You can be a Canadian and you can be a Cascadian. They aren't mutually independent. It just requires a different way of looking at that map, like way back to the way we began. You can think of your existence in terms of the things that move up and down, as well as the things that move west to east.
4: Matthew, thank you so much.
0: Thank you, Nella.
4: So with what he said in mind, that was from Cascadia, Matthew Lazen-Ryder, producer with Ideas, actually joining me from Vancouver. Our series continues tomorrow with Tom Howell and Separatism for Newcomers. What draws people to the independence movement in Quebec, despite not having family history to connect them to French Canada? This episode was produced by Matthew Lazen-Ryder. Technical production, Danielle Duval. Our web producer is Lisa Ayuso. Senior producer, Nicola Lukšić. Greg Kelly is the executive producer of Ideas. And I'm Nala Ayed.
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17: This is World Report. Good morning. I'm Marcia Young. Trade with India is heating up. Canada's largest trade mission to India in 30 years is in Mumbai today. Team Canada has nearly 300 business delegates. As the CBC's Susan Ormiston tells us, India is a key part of the Carney government's strategy to increase non-U.S. trade.
18: Fresh fruit, vegetables, dry foods.
19: In Mumbai's dense Crawford Market, Canadian business leaders tour the stalls with a view into how packaged food is sold in much of India. Agri-food and tech is a key part of Canada's ambition to increase bilateral trade.
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19: Paula Duncan at exporter Orionsi is looking to expand pulse and lentil exports to India.
20: Right now, yes, they had a bad crop this year. Last week, India opened up a tender of 60,000 metric tons of lentils, and it's expected that next week we're going to have another 60,000. And it's going to keep increasing at this rate.
19: The trade mission is a prelude to a comprehensive trade agreement expected to be signed in Canada in December. The goal is to double bilateral trade to $70 billion by 2030. At a Bloomberg New Economy Forum in Delhi today, Canada's international trade minister, Maninder Sidhu, said India wants what Canada can offer.
21: You talk about critical minerals. Here in India, we sat down with many of the industry experts in Mumbai, and they're asking for another supply of critical minerals, to diversify their supply chains.
19: Potash exports is another potential growth market for Canada. The trade mission is focusing on agritech, aerospace, clean tech, pharmaceuticals, and energy.
21: India's growing quite fast. They need 70% more energy by 2035. Canada has that energy. We're an energy superpower.
19: Team Canada moves from Mumbai to Bengaluru later this week and is forecasting signing more than a dozen agreements. Susan Ormiston, CBC News, Mumbai.
17: The Carney government has quietly suspended plans to purchase U.S.-made helicopters for Canada's Special Forces. The decision reflects Ottawa's growing reluctance to buy American military equipment. But as Murray Brewster tells us, critics warn short-term political calculations could undermine long-term military readiness.
22: So it is possible to justify to the Canadian public that we need this U.S. helicopter for specific military reasons.
23: Justin Massey, a defense expert at the University of Quebec in Montreal. CBC News has learned the federal government quietly paused the planned purchase of 16 U.S.-made Black Hawk helicopters for Special Forces last summer, ahead of trade talks with the Trump administration, talks that eventually failed. The deal was paused just as the U.S. Congress was asked whether it objected to the foreign military sale. A spokeswoman for Canada's Defense Investment Agency says the government is now reviewing options in conjunction with the Special Forces. A former Special Forces commander is worried.
24: We have to remember that when we buy a piece of equipment, we're not hanging on to it for the 2 years that are left in Mr. Trump's mandate. We're hanging on to them for 20, 30 years.
23: Retired Major General Dennis Thompson, who acknowledges polls show Canadians are in no mood to buy American.
24: They need to understand that pieces of equipment like a Black Hawk or a Black Hawk equivalent, and like the F-35, they weren't selected because, for political reasons, at least not from the military standpoint, they were selected because they are the best piece, the most suitable piece of equipment to fulfill the tasks that the military believes it might have to fill.
23: The Blackhawks are meant to replace the smaller Griffin helicopters that Special Forces have been using since the early 1990s. Murray Brewster, CBC News, Ottawa.
17: Authorities in Ukraine say Russia carried out large-scale attacks across the country overnight. Emergency crews pull an injured person from debris after a high-rise apartment in Kyiv was hit. The mayor says two people were killed. More than 20 others were injured. President Volodymyr Zelensky says the Kremlin's attacks targeted Ukraine's energy infrastructure. He says it is further proof Moscow is flouting U.S. President Donald Trump's energy ceasefire between Moscow and Kyiv. Over the weekend, Trump said the countries had agreed not to target refineries and other energy sites. Zelensky also claims this is the second night in a row Ukraine's partners did not give advance warning of an attack. U.S. officials have recently threatened to stop sharing intelligence with Kyiv. Trump says that has not happened. The trial of an ex-Ukrainian soldier begins today in Germany. Serhiy Kuznetsov is accused of being a co-perpetrator of a war crime. It involves the 2022 Nord Stream pipeline explosion in the waters between Sweden and Poland. The explosion pierced two pipelines spewing gas into the sea. Two Ukrainian nationals were arrested in what's being called one of the biggest acts of sabotage in modern history. The Nord Stream pipeline funnels Russian gas into Europe. Prosecutors accuse the men of acting on behalf of the Ukrainian government and committing a war crime. Kuznetsov denies the charges. A Montreal father will be sentenced today in New York for the murder of his daughter. Luciano Fratolin was found guilty of second-degree murder and concealment of a human corpse. His 9-year-old daughter, Melina Fratolin, was found drowned in a marsh last year in upstate New York. Her father had initially reported that the young girl had been kidnapped. He was arrested not long after. Fratolin is facing life in prison. Tonight, people in British Columbia will get a chance to hear provincial party leaders make a pitch for their votes. It is the only live televised streamed debate. Election Day is just 10 days away, and polls suggest the popularity of the NDP's main opponent is surging. Georgie Smythe has more on this snap election that has turned into a tight race.
2: Happy to take any questions or maybe.
5: There will be lots of questions for NDP leader David Eby tonight, who'll be forced to defend his government's record live in front of British Columbians. A lot has happened since Eby called the election 3 weeks ago. Like the rising popularity of Lorne Dirksen, the new leader of the BC Conservatives, who's led a reunification of the previously splintered right. Like Dirksen, Green Party leader Emily Lowen is new to this kind of televised leadership debate.
7: She's got to center her commitments on the concerns of voters.
5: Jeff Meggs, chief of staff to former NDP Premier John Horgan, says EB's debate opponents need to work on boosting their profile.
7: For Lorne Dirksen, the challenge is to get known when he's a pretty recent arrival.
5: As for EB,
7: well, I think David EB needs to stay calm. He'll be attacked on all sides. He's just got to articulate the reasons why he called the election.
5: Issues like healthcare, housing, affordability and the economy are expected to feature heavily, but anything could happen. Leaders don't know the questions beforehand and they're not allowed any notes or phones in the debate. Georgie Smythe, CBC News, Vancouver.
17: Parts of northwestern Ontario are permanently adopting daylight saving time. That begins November 1st. The decision allows the region to align with Manitoba. Last month, that province announced it would no longer be changing the clocks. As the CBC's Sarah Law reports, local community leaders say this means a lot less confusion for their members.
8: The change affects northwestern Ontario communities that are currently in the Central Standard Time Zone, beginning roughly 130 kilometers west of Thunder Bay.
9: There are some 70 communities, cities, towns, townships, and First Nations communities impacted by this.
8: That's Kenora Rainy River PC MPP Greg Rickford. He worked with municipalities and First Nations to canvass their community members. Several surveys were conducted about which time zone they wanted to follow. Rickford says the decision was unanimous.
9: Not one poll had under 90% to go to Manitoba's decision not to change their clocks anymore.
8: Andrew Halikas is the mayor of Fort Frances. He says he's never seen such a strong consensus.
1: We think this is a really good example of how democracy should work.
8: Kewetinohm NDP MPP Saul Mamakwa represents dozens of the region's First Nations, most of which are remote. He says his members travel back and forth to Winnipeg for business, health, and social services.
3: You know, we did not want to be the island of Central Time and between Ontario and Manitoba.
8: But for those in the Eastern Time Zone, the clocks still go back an hour come November 1st. Sarah Law, CBC News, Thunder Bay, Ontario.
17: That is our alarm, not your alarm. So keep sleeping. That is the latest national and international news from World Report. I'm Marcia Young.

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I'm Jamie Poisson, and you are listening to Front Burner, CBC's daily news podcast on CBC Radio 1 and Sirius XM. 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

0: Hey everyone, it's Jamie. The referendum in Alberta is next week. Advance polling has already begun. And we've talked a lot about the separation question on the ballot. It feels so significant that a whole province is being asked to weigh in on whether or not they want to stay in Canada. But there are actually 10 questions being put to a popular vote next week. So today, we're going to talk about the other 9, what they mean, why they're being asked, and how it is way less clear which way the results are going to go. Jason Markusoff, always great to have you. Thank you for being here.
1: Great to see you again.
0: Start of a very busy week for you, I'm sure.
1: Sigh.
0: Let's start at the beginning, because originally this referendum, it was actually only 9 questions. The 10th question, the big one, the one on separation, wasn't added until later. So how did these first 9 questions come to be?
1: Well, I mean, I can give you a couple answers, because there's kind of the ostensible answer and then the let's face it answer. The let's face it answer was that these were always kind of the undercard, if you will, to the big headliner question, the one big question to rule them all on independence, or should Alberta pursue a future independence referendum. The subtext of all this is that Danielle Smith knows that the separation question is probably not going to win. It doesn't have popular support. But these other ones she thought were questions that people could say yes to and endorse her, give her something to do, give her a mandate from the public to take action vis-a-vis Ottawa. These stem from longstanding frustrations Alberta's had with the federal provincial order, that it doesn't have enough powers, and more recently, some disgruntlement about how much immigration there's been, especially with temporary foreign workers, foreign students, and asylum seekers.
0: Right.
1: Last year, Danielle Smith had this Alberta Next panel, this series of panels led by her that toured the province, asking people what seemed like very loaded questions on whether they wanted to take action on these things. Mm-hmm. She found a lot of buy-in for Alberta taking more control from the feds on immigration, on more constitutional wrangling, and temporary residents receiving fewer publicly funded social services and supports. So she thought these were winners, and that's why she put them on the ballot.
2: The changes we need to make to immigration are a significant departure from the status quo, and therefore I'm seeking a referendum mandate from Albertans to implement them. On October 19th, 2026, we will hold a provincial referendum primarily focused on how Albertans want our government to deal with the issue of immigration, as well as steps we can take as a province to strengthen our constitutional and fiscal position within a united Canada.
0: Right. And I want to dig in to them with you today, because we haven't heard a ton about them, probably because the 10th question, the question, as you say, to rule them all, has taken up a lot of the oxygen ever since, right?
1: Absolutely. There are a lot of people out there who might have been surprised when they registered for their mail-in ballot that there were 9 other questions.
0: Yeah.
1: That this is a lot to answer. And these are wordy, complicated questions that, according to some experts, are like at a college graduate level of complexity.
2: Number 3, assuming that all citizens and permanent residents continue to qualify for social support programs as they do now, do you support the government of Alberta introducing a law requiring all individuals with a non-permanent legal immigration status to be resident in Alberta for at least?
1: And they will, you know, they could have very serious implications. They might not. We'll get into that in a bit. But to me, it's not surprising that people haven't thought a lot about these questions or talked a lot about these questions, because it's sort of like parents asking, you know, and you and I are both parents, asking their kids a series of questions. So what do you want to do for dinner tonight? Do you want to play hockey or basketball this fall? Do you think we should go to this set of grandmas or this set of grandmas for Christmas? Would you like going camping in the summer? Mm-hmm. And do you think mom and dad should split up?
0: Right.
1: And it's that record scratch. It's like, you know, should we do these things? And also, should we cease to exist as a province in Canada?
0: Right.
1: That everything basically seems small next to the one giant question that threatens your national existence.
0: It's not where I thought you were going to go with that. I like it. Let's do the other questions. So 1 to 5 are mostly about immigration. And you gave us kind of a broad idea of what they cover, but just talk to me more about them. How are the questions framed? Like, if you were to just glance over them, what would your impression be of what they're supposed to address?
1: So questions 2 through 4 are kind of specifically all about the same thing. They're all about whether there should be less funding for for temporary residents, and that's temporary workers, visa students, and asylum seekers, as well as some 43,000 people who came to Alberta from Ukraine after Putin's invasion. So these are also people who are who do not have permanent status in Alberta and would be affected by these. Question three would mean that anybody would need to live here for at least 12 months before receiving social support programs like welfare, childcare subsidies, student loans if they qualify, or disability support payments. A lot of those programs already have restrictions, but this would make those greater for anybody who's not been here for a while. Question two and four both basically ask, should we cut people off or charge them a fee for social support programs? Question two says, you don't get any publicly funded education or healthcare unless you have this ill-defined Alberta-approved immigration status. And by ill-defined, I should say there's no definition, and they won't. The government won't define that until after.
0: Right. What it actually means to have Alberta immigration. Yeah,
1: and then question four is suggesting that there be a fee for education and social services, including. And Danielle Smith has floated this idea that there should be a $1,900 health fee for temporary residents, and that's of course on top of the taxes they already pay, because they pay the same rate of taxes that anybody else in. Who's a permanent resident or citizen pays.
0: Right. I just want to pause there for a second. If they're paying the same rate of taxes that everybody else pays, what's the problem? What's the issue?
1: A cynic could say that the issue is that there's not, the government isn't being completely upfront about that, that they're already paying taxes and this would be on top of the taxes they pay. In fact, Danielle Smith has talked a fair bit about, well...
3: We have, I believe it's 246,000 temporary residents. They have 48,000 children in our healthcare system. They're responsible for $1 billion worth of healthcare and education costs, and yet they only generate $150 million in revenue. No other country does this.
1: Which doesn't include, like, the federal taxes that they pay, that some of the money goes back to healthcare. The other argument I've heard that some advocates... of what the government's trying to do with these questions is saying is that it's like a bank. You should have to pay into the kitty for a few years before you start getting services withdrawn out of it. And I hear what they're saying, but that's not how it works. I mean, you're a kid, you start paying taxes, you get services. You move here from another country as a permanent resident, you don't have to wait. But, you know, this is feeding into the perception that temporary residents are freeloading. Danielle Smith has, in some of her speeches and commentary, said...
3: Temporary individuals should be treated as that, temporary, and tourists.
1: Tourists don't get health care. They don't get social services. We should treat them like tourists.
0: I want to read question one to you, because there also seems to be a lot of moving pieces in this one. Do you support the government of Alberta taking increased control of immigration for the purposes of decreasing immigration to more sustainable levels, prioritizing economic migration, and giving Albertans first priority on new employment opportunities? There's a lot going on there. Not just Alberta taking increased control of immigration, but also to decrease immigration to more sustainable levels. Decrease it from what? What is more sustainable? What does giving Albertans first priority on new employment opportunities actually look like?
1: A lot of ill-defined there. You're right to be confused by that. It's not clear. And what's especially confusing about this is that there could be a mission accomplished banner behind Danielle Smith right now on this, because immigration levels are down. Temporary resident levels are down. In fact, lately, more temporary residents are leaving in any given quarter than are coming in, because the federal government, and this goes before Carney to the latter months of the Trudeau government, they were restricting temporary foreign worker programs, really reining in asylum programs and asylum eligibility, as well as foreign students. So all these categories were being drawn down. So that's already happened. There is this sentiment out there that, you know, young people especially can't find work. Why are there temporary foreign workers working at my coffee shop in my town? You know, and some of that might be racially coded. And it's, you know, this is the one of the five immigration questions. This is the only one that Alberta can't do on its own. Alberta other provinces do variously restrict service eligibility for temporary residents. Alberta could have done these questions themselves already, but this question one for wresting more control from the feds, you can't do that without negotiation. Alberta really sees this as the model for this, Quebec, which does control a lot of its immigration streams that they've negotiated in the past, powers that other provinces don't have. And so even if Alberta were to vote yes to this question, there would still have to be negotiations with the feds to get this. There's nothing saying that the feds would just give this to them upon a yes vote on this question.
0: Jason, do you have a sense of the levels of support for some of these immigration questions in Alberta?
1: So polling's been mixed on these, certainly more mixed than the separation question, which seems set to prevail, according to polls, by a 3-to-1 margin, like 75-25 or even more skewed. These ones, there have been a number of polls that have suggested that they have majority support in the 60s, possibly, that there is a sense in the broader Alberta public that they think it's too much and it's causing a burden. They believe some of these arguments.
0: Yeah, and just worth noting, probably, when we're talking about burdens here, like, we're talking about a very minute part of the health budget, for example.
1: Yep. Temporary residents comprise 5% of the population. And also, temporary migrants don't tend to be elderly seniors. So they make up a lot less of the cost of healthcare and education.
0: Mm-hmm. Mm-hmm. I want to ask you specifically about question five, which is part of the immigration section, but it's about elections and the integrity of elections. It reads, do you support the government of Alberta introducing a law requiring individuals to provide proof of citizenship, such as a passport, birth certificate, or citizenship card, to vote in an Alberta provincial election? What issue is this question seeking to address? Has voter fraud even been an issue in Alberta?
1: No, it's not been an issue in Alberta or nationally. I think elections authorities have counted vanishingly few cases of non-citizens trying to vote. But this is the sort of thing that may be a contagion from American politics and the politics of Donald Trump and his movement, that there is anxiety about non-citizens voting. Alberta has recently introduced a new driver's license combination health card that does have a citizenship marker on it. It has a little Canadian flag if you're a Canadian citizen, which is new. A lot of critics argue that this is a solution to a problem that doesn't exist. But polling is suggesting this one is also fairly popular, that people can, you know, make the argument in their heads, well, yeah, people should be able to prove their citizenship when they're voting. But this could be a burden. There is some worry among analysts, people who watch this stuff and pro-democracy advocates, that there are people who struggle to get proper ID who might be tripped up by this should this become a rule in provincial elections.
0: Right. Let's talk about the next questions. These all have to do with changing the Constitution, which right off the top is a lot easier said than done. One of the questions is about appointing judges. One is about abolishing the Senate. One is about allowing Alberta to opt out of federal programs while still getting the associated federal funding. But again, these seem like real long shots in terms of going into effect, even if the majority of Albertans vote in favor of them, given what's required to change the country's constitution. Would that be fair?
1: Yeah. And there's a ninth that's kind of along the same lines. Do you want the provincial government to have

0: including abolishing the Senate. That's a tall order. So these are kind of wish list questions, really. They're, you know, do you want us to lobby for these and see if we can find enough provincial buy-in elsewhere to do these, and then we prevail at these and opening the Constitution? It's very, very improbable to be actually.
1: Just say more for me about why put them on at all then.
0: These were things that Danielle Smith thought she can get yeses on. There's frustration with how judges are appointed. There's frustration with that Senate is undemocratic, that East Coast has more senators than Alberta. In fact, I'm looking at the government pamphlet. They sent out these to every household, and they complain that the 2.7 million people in Atlantic Canada have 30 senators, whereas 5 million people in Alberta only have 6 senators. So they're trying to tap into these grievances. And Danielle Smith is arguing that she wants to have a more stronger negotiating hand and leverage against the federal government to get what she wants. And getting a popular mandate that says the Alberta public wants the Senate abolished, or the Alberta public is demanding more power for the province and appointing high court judges in its province, that she can pressure the government to bend on these or find this magical critical mass of provinces willing to amend the Constitution.
1: Jason, just on the like logistics of these 10 questions, we did this episode on lessons from Brexit last week, and this guy, Ian Cooper of the Brexit Institute in Dublin, he said this to us, it was sort of an aside at the time.
2: If I may say, speaking as a political scientist, it's crazy to have a referendum with 10 questions. That is just way too many questions to put on a ballot to ask people to decide upon in a referendum.
1: And not only are there 10 questions, some of these questions, as we have gone through, are complicated, they are wonky, they are long. And are there concerns that this might be a bit confusing for busy people who are showing up to the ballot box and hoping to be in and out of there pretty quickly?
0: Massively confusing. We've had an inordinately high number of people requesting special ballots, mail-in ballots, to vote in advance. And I think people were baffled that there was so much reading to do with regards to these questions, that it was so complex, and they're very complicated issues, and some of them interact in different ways, especially the immigration question, whether you restrict services in this way or charge a fee. It's profoundly complicated. And it's never been done before in Scotland, in Quebec, or Brexit.
1: Right.
0: The referendum is one question. It's not a series of questions. In a way, this is more akin to the U.S., where they have long, long, long ballots. You know, you can have voter propositions on various things, like in California or in other states you can have. So you can be voting on marijuana legalization and
1: or abortion.
0: Tax measures and abortion, yeah. As well as, you know, who do you want your mayor, senator, dog catcher, attorney general, governor. Yeah. And so what happens with a lot of these is, in the way it happens in the states, is straight line voting. You know, people vote just all Democrat down the road or all Republican. I mean, one of the big rallying cries among some of the anti-separatist groups is no to the nine. That they are saying, just send Danielle Smith a message that you're not happy with the fact there's a separation referendum and you don't like these other questions, vote no to all nine. And then there's Danielle Smith and not many other people saying vote yes to all nine.
3: The fact is, Alberta taxpayers can no longer be asked to continue to subsidize the entire country through equalization and federal transfers, permit the federal government to flood our borders with new arrivals, and then give free access to our most generous in the country social programs to anyone who moves here.
0: CBC Calgary commissioned Janet Brown to conduct a poll about the other nine. And she found that half of people don't know what they're going to do. They were undecided back in September. A quarter of people would vote no to the nine. And only about 5% of people said they would vote yes to all nine.
1: That was part of my conversation with CBC journalist Jason Markusoff in Calgary. If you want to listen to the full episode, you can find Front Burner wherever you get your podcasts or on YouTube. I'm Jamie Poisson. Thanks so much for listening.
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0: Good morning. It is 5:30. I'm Sean Lyons with your CBC News from Montreal. We start with an important traffic and commuter news story this morning in the Montreal area. Drivers coming into the city of Montreal from the South Shore across the Mercier Bridge could be facing significant challenges as of today. Quebec's Transport Ministry announced late yesterday evening that the left lane on the Honoré-Mercier Bridge into the city will be closed indefinitely. The preventive closure ordered after a crack was discovered on a steel beam. Closing down that lane is aimed at reducing load on the structure as inspections continue. In fact, inspectors were due on the scene overnight. Drivers are being urged to budget in more time for the daily commute as of this morning until further notice. Of course, stay tuned right here to CBC Radio. We'll be bringing you updates on the traffic situation caused by that one lane shutdown on the Mercier through the rest of the morning. To other news now, defense experts are warning against Ottawa's political short-sightedness. Earlier this year, the Carney government had suspended plans to purchase 16 Black Hawk helicopters from the United States, a move made when the trade negotiations were ongoing. But critics say those decisions could undermine Canada's military capabilities. CBC's Murray Brewster explains.
1: CBC News has learned the federal government quietly paused the planned purchase of 16 U.S.-made Black Hawk helicopters for special forces last summer, ahead of trade talks with the Trump administration, talks that eventually failed. A spokeswoman for Canada's Defense Investment Agency says the government is now reviewing options in conjunction with the special forces. A former special forces commander is worried.
2: We have to remember that when we buy a piece of equipment, we're hanging on to them for 20, 30 years.
1: Retired Major General Dennis Thompson, who acknowledges polls show Canadians are in no mood to buy American.
2: They need to understand that pieces of equipment like a Black Hawk or a Black Hawk equivalent, and like the F-35, they weren't selected because, for political reasons, they are the most suitable piece of equipment.
1: The Black Hawks are meant to replace the smaller Griffin helicopters that Special Forces have been using since the early 1990s. Murray Brewster, CBC News, Ottawa.
0: To international finances now, and a warning for the world community to get its financial house in order. That warning about the world economy coming from the managing director of the International Monetary Fund. Kristalina Georgieva is accusing nations of not preparing when they have the opportunity.
3: Too many countries did not use the post-pandemic recovery to rebuild fiscal buffers, and each new shock has pushed debt levels higher. This time around, advanced economies are the worst offenders.
0: Georgieva calling for countries to adopt what she is calling a prudent, hawkish monetary policy. The man who orchestrated the murder of famous rapper Tupac Shakur in 1996 is now being sentenced to 40 years to life in prison. Shakur was gunned down on the Las Vegas Strip. Dwayne Davis was convicted in August of first-degree murder with the use of a deadly weapon. Nevada judge handed down the sentence at a hearing yesterday. The court also heard emotional victim impact statements from the brother and the sister of Tupac Shakur. Back to Canada now. British Columbians are going to get the chance to hear from their provincial party leaders tonight. That province holding its only live streamed and televised debate on October 14th. CBC's Georgie Smythe now on how this snap election that is now a tight race.
4: There will be lots of questions for NDP leader David Eby tonight, who'll be forced to defend his government's record. A lot has happened since Eby called the election 3 weeks ago. Like the rising popularity of Lorne Dirksen, the new leader of the BC Conservatives, who's led a reunification of the previously splintered right. Like Dirksen, Green Party leader Emily Lowen is new to this kind of televised leadership debate.
5: She's got to center her commitments on the concerns of voters.
4: Jeff Meggs, chief of staff to former NDP Premier John Horgan, says Eby's debate opponents need to work on boosting their profile. As for Eby...
5: Well, I think David Eby needs to stay calm. He's just got to articulate the reasons why he called the election.
4: Leaders don't know the questions beforehand, and they're not allowed any notes or phones in the debate. Georgie Smythe, CBC News, Vancouver.
0: A Montrealer convicted of killing his 9-year-old daughter in upstate New York is expected to be sentenced today. Luciano Fretilin was found guilty in August, the second-degree murder of his 9-year-old daughter, Melina. A jury also convicted him of concealment of a human corpse. The two were wrapping up a week-long trip in the U.S. when Fretilin reported his daughter missing in July 19th of 2025 and claimed she'd been kidnapped. Her body was found the next day in a marsh near Ticonderoga, New York. An autopsy found she died from asphyxia due to drowning. The minimum sentence for the second-degree murder charge alone is 15 years to life, while the maximum is life imprisonment. Communities across northwestern Ontario are celebrating that province's decision to adopt permanent daylight time, aligning the region with Manitoba, which announced last month it will no longer be changing the clocks in the spring and the fall. Sarah Law has reaction.
6: There are some 70 communities, cities, towns, townships, and First Nations communities impacted by this.
7: That's Kenora Rainy River PC MPP Greg Rickford. He worked with municipalities and First Nations to canvass their community members. Several surveys were conducted about which time zone they wanted to follow. Rickford says the decision was unanimous.
6: Not one poll had under 90% to go to Manitoba's decision not to change their clocks anymore.
7: Kewetinohm NDP MPP Saul Mamakwa represents dozens of the region's First Nations, most of which are remote. He says his members travel back and forth to Winnipeg for business, health, and social services.
8: You know, we did not want to be the island of Central Time and between Ontario and Manitoba.
7: But for those in the Eastern Time Zone, the clocks still go back an hour come November 1st. Sarah Law, CBC News, Thunder Bay, Ontario.
0: And finally, a big day for public transit in Montreal.
9: La STM vous souhaite la bienvenue à bord.
0: There will be a party in the Montreal Metro system today. The system celebrating its 60th anniversary. Several events are planned today and through the rest of the week. Festivities kicking off at 7:30 this morning with the unveiling of a collective art installation at the Barrett-UQAM station. Features about 1,000 memories shared by employees and passengers. It'll be followed by a two-hour DJ dance party in the Metro. Today's events will include other musical performances as well as giveaways and places to listen to songs representing the network's 68 stations. There are other events around the city as well, including the Champlain Bridge, which will be lit up in the colors of the four lines of the Metro system as well. And that was your CBC News.
10: Thank you, Sean. Sean Lyons from the CBC Montreal Newsroom. Good morning. I'm Sean Henry. This is Daybreak on CBC Radio 1, the CBC News app. CBC Listen, it is Wednesday, October 14th, 5:37. Light rain in the forecast for this morning. The sun, though, it will come out tomorrow. 6 degrees light rain in Montreal. It is 4 with light rain and drizzle in Quebec City. It's 8 with light rain in Sherbrooke. It's 5 degrees cloudy skies in Mont-Tremblant. -4, mostly cloudy in Gaspé. We've got Sean Lyons here. We've got Jay Turnbull. We've got Lita Poulsen here.
11: Hello.
10: Lita, I'm going to start with you this morning because...
11: it's so, the 60th anniversary.
10: Yes, well, okay. there's that. We'll talk about that. We'll have some fun with that throughout the morning. But, of course, we're talking about the Mercier Bridge.
11: Yes.
10: I'm already looking on the Quebec 511 map. You probably see it, too, already.
11: Yes.
10: All the red there already leading up to the bridge.
11: Yes. So, I'm, of course, Sean led his news with this. The number one story is the Mercier Bridge. Left-hand lane is closed. They found a crack in one of the beams. And so they've closed the left-hand lane on the inbound side of the Mercier Bridge. So that's Chateauguay, Ganawage into LaSalle area over the bridge. And it's indefinite. So we don't know how long that left-hand lane will be closed. Of course, the amount of people is 75,000 per day, 75,000 to 80,000,
10: mm-hmm.
11: sometimes more, sometimes less, come in and outbound over that bridge on a daily basis. And on a good day, with all lanes intact, it backs up. So now we're looking at removing one lane. You're looking at a backup of about 15 to 20 minutes already on the South Shore side. So what do we do with this? As I unpacked this and I thought about it, yes, you can use, of course, an app is very important. Hang out with us here all the time. That's great. But one thing you should do is think about staggering your hours, changing a little bit. It's traditional in the Mercier Bridge starts to back up usually at about 7 o'clock. Right through till 9 o'clock. It's quite busy. So maybe change that up a little bit. Could you get up a little bit earlier? I mean, I hate to say it, but we do it every day. And a good idea would be to get up a little bit earlier, come into town, heading over to the Champlain Bridge, that's of a distance. You could head on to the 30, head over to the Champlain Bridge, but that is always full. I mean, it's jammed, either from the 132 approach. So suggestion is change your hours.
10: Yeah.
11: Best bet with that.
10: Is it possible? So, for example, people coming from places like Saint-Constant and whatnot, yes, they can take the train this morning as well.
11: They could. Yeah. The Candiac train, mm-hmm, a wonderful way to travel. There's always space for you on that route. Obviously, Exo buses that come over are using that bridge, so mm-hmm, they're going to be stuck in traffic too. So a good idea would be to use the Exo train.
10: Okay, thank you, Lita. We'll be checking on that throughout mm-hmm the morning. Right now, we're going to check in with Marcia Young. She's the host of World Report. Good morning.
12: Hi, good morning. That's really big news.
10: Yeah.
11: Yeah.
12: Oh my goodness, I can't believe it. You know, I'm looking online to look at what cracks and bridges can look like.
11: Oof.
12: And they can be like almost like hairline cracks or much bigger. So has anybody seen it yet?
10: No.
11: I haven't gone. It's quite a bridge. I mean,
12: yeah,
11: it's quite high. So, but I mean, it seems to be a problem around Quebec, where we get cracks in our bridges, in mm-hmm certain portions of the structures. It's the newer portion of the Mercier Bridge. Mercier Bridge is actually two structures.
10: Mm-hmm.
11: And it's the outbound side, which is the older side, which is actually 92 years old, is still quite intact. So it's the inbound side, the newer one, that is late 50s, 60s bridge. So it's all our 60s structures that are kind of falling apart.
10: Yeah, and we've had that conversation on the show before. Our 50s, 60s structures need a little bit of TLC, a lot of TLC, it seems, especially in the case of the Mercier Bridge. So.
11: And you actually came over one of our bridges, the Île aux Tourtes Bridge, when you came into town to visit. And that is big. It completely closed at some point. So,
12: yeah.
11: And it's a 60s route, too. But I digress. It's the Mercier Bridge inbound.
10: Yes.
11: Left-hand lane closed indefinitely.
10: Yeah.
12: Oh, boy.
11: Yes.
10: And we'll be following that this morning. What's happening on World Report, Marcia?
12: Well, we're looking over at what's going on in Ukraine. So Russia has hit an apartment building and more energy infrastructure. There are reports that over 600,000 people in Ukraine are without power this morning. So energy facilities were supposed to be protected according to an agreement or an energy ceasefire that the U.S. had apparently brokered with Moscow over the weekend. Anna Cunningham is going to have the latest on our story. Murray Brewster is going to tell us about the quiet suspension of plans to purchase some American-made military helicopters. And some Canadian military officials are asking whether or not that is short-sighted of the Carney government. So we will have the latest on that story for you, too. And we'll tell you about Winnie the Pooh, the publication of the book, 100 years ago it happened. Mm. So, you know, that lovely book that so many people enjoy, or maybe just the stuffed animals.
10: All right.
12: We'll tell you the story.
10: Thank you, Marcia.
12: Bye.
10: Marcia Young, the host of World Report this morning. That's coming up in about 17 minutes. Jay, what's happening in sports?
13: Montreal Canadiens are happening in sports. They had a win last night again against the Buffalo Sabres, a rematch of the playoffs last year. Talk with that. Talk with Kawhi Leonard. Comeback with the Toronto Raptors.
10: Yeah.
13: And there's some baseball news as well. One game in the playoffs last night. We'll talk about that.
10: And Lita, as we're talking, got to come back to you because there's more. I think this is a day to stay home today. Thank you, Jay.
11: Well, work from home is always good. You don't get caught. You get a lot of work done. And you can stay in your sweats and just hang out. The REM interrupted right now between Côte d'Ivoire and Panama.
10: Mm-hmm.
11: That's right now causing delays, and they plan to restart it at 6:30. As I get back into my area, the traffic area, I will get more information for you.
10: Right.
11: But so that is another, not what we want to hear.
10: So, yeah, it's not what we want to hear, especially if you live on the South Shore this morning. You definitely don't want to hear more commuting issues.
11: And especially the Panama, that's where the 901, the RT, the RTL.
10: That's right, because that could have been an option for people to head to as an alternative to taking the Mercier Bridge. But Voila.
11: What's the date today? It's not Friday the 13th.
10: No, it's October 14th today. So, boy. Okay, we'll be following that. Thank you, Lita.
11: You're welcome.
10: Well, we also will be following this morning on the show. We'll be marking 60 years of the Montreal Metro with the STM's in-house historian. He'll join us in the last half hour of the show. And we, too, will be playing some music from the STM's playlist throughout the show in honor of the big day. And you can participate in the conversations, 514-566-9066. Tell us your favorite metro station, memories of the metro. We'll take it all this morning. We'll also speak about the Quebec author at the center of an AI controversy. He spoke out, denies using AI for his latest book, but has admitted to plagiarism when it comes to some previous work. So that conversation coming up after the 7:30 news. And on Quebec AM, paramedics in Quebec are speaking out against a rise in calls from seniors' homes for minor health issues. They say these calls are adding to their workload and crowded ERs across the province. That conversation coming up after the 8 o'clock edition of World Report. It's 545, 6 degrees. There's some light rain in Montreal. It's 4 light rain and drizzle in Quebec City. 8 with light rain in Sherbrooke. Mont-Tremblant, 5 degrees in cloudy skies. Minus 4, mostly cloudy in Gaspé. Canadian poet and essayist Anne Carson has won the Nobel Prize in Literature. Carson was born in Toronto and earned her bachelor's, master's, and PhD degree at the University of Toronto in Classics. She has since worked at many universities, including McGill, here in Montreal. Will Aitken has had the chance to witness Carson's career grow as her close friend of almost 40 years. He's a Montreal-based journalist, film critic, and writer who's known for his fiction and nonfiction writing. Will Aitken spoke with Sabrina Marindola on Let's Go.
14: What was your reaction when you learned that someone you know so dearly, your friend, won the Nobel Prize in Literature?
15: You know, I was just knocked out. I was with my friend in Sarajevo, and we were touring an old house, and somebody texted me and said she won, and we had to sit down because we were just literally floored by the announcement. I don't know when I've been happier.
14: Oh, I can only imagine. What's it like to have such a dear friend of yours get this accolade?
15: Well, you know, it's so deserved, and she's been, you know, in the running for at least 10 years. She kept showing up on bookies lists and things in the top five, but never quite getting it, and then. The day before, I looked at the Guardian newspaper out of London, and it said she was number two, and I thought, this is it. But at the same time, didn't quite believe it. And then, yeah, it was.
14: So once you sit down and you take a minute and you're taking it in, what do you do? Do you then call her? Like, have you spoken since she won?
15: No, because she's been so overwhelmed by phone calls that she turned her phone off, I think, the day they called her. So we've been messaging back and forth, but she's trying to not be overwhelmed by it, I think. And she's a very low-key kind of person, so she's not going to run through the streets, you know.
14: Yeah.
15: Drinking champagne.
14: Well, I think it's a pretty smart move to turn the phone off, and that way you can just, you know, gather your thoughts for a moment.
15: Yeah.
14: For those of us, I mean, we don't know her. Some people may be familiar with her work, but how did you first meet Anne?
15: Well, we were both at the Banff, what's it called, Art Center for their writers program in 1988. And we met there. She sat down at a table I was seated at, and I just thought, who is this fascinating person? And we were there 6 weeks and barely out of each other's company, except when we were writing. And it was just such a one of a kind experiences of meeting somebody who, was on my wavelength and got my jokes and I got hers, and we'd all read, you know, all kinds of things that we wanted to talk about. We never lacked for words. I'll certainly say that. It's been a 40-year conversation that's just endlessly brilliant and refreshing.
14: Well, what was it about her when you first saw her, you know, sitting at that table not too far from you, where what was it that you found fascinating about her?
15: Well, she... She looked like a fashion model. She was very tall and lean and willowy. But then when she opened her mouth, she had a kind of quirkiness that I think put off a lot of people at the time. Like before meals, she would say, "Today is the feast day of," and she would say, you know, what feast day it was, because she was a very almost militant Catholic at the time. And then she'd say, "Bless your frozen peas," if that was the meal.
14: And so a lot Saint of people Anthony, didn't, you know, yes, bless these frozen peas or whatever Saint Anthony.
15: Yeah,
14: is.
15: A lot of people didn't quite get her wit.
14: I guess, though, more people will try to get her writing. You know, I think I'm really excited for this week on the show. We're going to have our books columnist, Alexandra Kellaby, on the show tomorrow. We're going to be going through the works of Ann Carson. So, you know, myself and our audience, we can get familiar with her work a little more. But what do you think makes Ann Carson's work so special?
15: I think, first off, it's so broad what she's done in terms of writing. And she's worked in every genre and invented a few new ones, and also the fact that she combines, you know, erudition and knowledge of 5th century BC and at the same time can write a wonderful column about Rosalia in the London Review of Books a couple of weeks ago. She's just polyvalent and so impressive in terms of what she knows. And also, I think people tend to think of her as being difficult, but it's that she takes difficult subjects and she makes them accessible in the forms that she chooses. So I would say to people who are just starting reading her, not to be put off, to be, you know, to take their time, be patient, and follow her lead. And I think that it'll lead them to really brilliant experiences.
14: Do you have a favorite work of hers, Will?
15: I do. Knox, which is, she originally showed it to me. She does handmade books. She also does brilliant art, and she kind of draws and pastes and paints these books. And she showed me this book that she'd made that was all white, and it was about her brother who had had to leave Canada because of a drugs charge, and he sort of went AWOL. And then she didn't see him for 20 odd years. And then he called her, and then she was going to go over and meet him. And he died of heart failure before she could go. And so the book is about mourning him. And it looks like it's a shoebox, and then you open it up and it's an accordion. It's a folded paper that stretches out, I think, about 15 feet. and so you just leaf through it. And it's a tragic story. And it's also a story that I think she's transformed into a beautiful story and a beautiful piece of art. And I heard that New Directions, which is the publisher, is busily printing as many copies as they can. And also, it's so elaborate that I think the price is still $30, which is a steal.
14: Yeah, because you're getting the work of art and the whole creation plus the story.
15: That's exactly inside. It, yeah.
14: So yeah. You can have that on your coffee table. Talk about a conversation starter.
15: Oh, boy. Yeah, you just have to unfold the accordion and you're set for the night.
14: That's it. Will, what's it like for you to be able to witness the trajectory of Anne's career? Like you said, just being by her side and being such dear friends for 40 years.
15: Well, I think it's when I first met her, she couldn't get published. And when she moved to Canada, I thought, because she'd been teaching in the States, I sent her poems around to various literary journals and any place I could think of. And they were these were called short talks. They were little poems that were really just blocks of text that you could read in sort of under a minute. And I would send them out, and then, you know, the editors would send them back and they'd say, "This isn't poetry." And so it was a very hard sell. And then suddenly a couple of places like Brick Publishers Brick Literary Magazine started publishing the short talks. And that was really the beginning of this kind of ballooning success that's been going on ever since.
14: Yeah, and I think it's amazing that you highlight that at the beginning, no one would publish her work. And now here we are all these years later, and she's a Nobel Prize winner. So take that.
15: Yes, it's quite an arc, I would say.
14: Yeah, absolutely. Will, when do you think you'll be able to connect with Anne?
15: That's a good question.
14: When she turns on her phone, maybe.
15: Yeah, we texted yesterday, and then today she was doing all kinds of media things. So I'm not worried about it. I think we tend much more to write emails or texts than talk face to face. But I do look forward to speaking to her face to face, just to hear her voice.
10: Will Aitken is a Montreal-based artist who is known for his past fiction and nonfiction writing and for his film criticism. And Carson has been awarded many accolades in the past, including the 2020 Governor General Award in Poetry for Norma Jean Baker of Troy. It is 5:55. Earlier this year, Montreal artist Edwin Raphael released his album. It's called I Know a Garden. Now he's sharing a new version of one of those tracks. This new release features Diabrito. It's called Moonstruck.

0: bit of Edwin Raphael and Dia Brito with Moonstruck. 5:58, we're sitting at 6 degrees. There's some light rain in Montreal. There's some fog, depending on where you are as well this morning. 4 degrees, light rain and drizzle in Quebec City. There's some fog there too. 8 degrees, light rain in Sherbrooke. Some fog this morning. 5 degrees, cloudy skies for Mont-Tremblant. Fog as well this morning. Minus 4, mostly cloudy in Gaspé. Lita, we are going to head over to you. Morning commute, particularly tricky this morning, especially if you're coming from the South Shore.
1: Absolutely. Left-hand lane closed on the Mercier Bridge. Direction Montreal, and is closed for an indefinite period due to the discovery of a crack in one of the beams. So we keep you posted on that. And of course, we also have REM problems. And that is also until about 6:30 this morning. Problems with the REM between Côte-de-Liesse and Panama, and already backing up at those stations as people are arriving. And by the way, there's already a delay on the Mercier Bridge of 30 minutes to make your way direction Montreal.

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4: This is World Report. Good morning. I'm Marcia Young. Ukraine's president says Russia continues to target critical energy sites. This is despite Donald Trump's claim there is an energy ceasefire between the two countries. Volodymyr Zelensky says overnight aerial strikes across the country targeted power infrastructure and residential buildings. And he says Ukraine's partners have stopped warning of incoming attacks. Anna Cunningham has more.
5: Racing to rescue the injured in Kyiv. This nine-story apartment block hit by a ballistic missile strike overnight rescued residents in shock, their bloodied clothes lit up by flashlights from the emergency crews treating them. For a second night, Ukraine says it had no prior warning, usually through U.S. intelligence, of incoming ballistic and cruise missiles launched from Russia. It's what allows Ukraine to issue air raid alerts. 18-year-old student Vladislav Matvichuk told CBC News how they have become essential.
6: I went out from my home. In a few seconds, there was like a lot of booms, so we didn't have an alert.
5: A minute or two can make a difference between life and death, says Tatiana Konmiec.
7: We don't have any chance, we don't have any choice to protect our life.
5: Ukraine also says Elon Musk's Starlink satellite internet terminals appear to have been restricted overnight. U.S. President Donald Trump denies withholding intelligence just days after lifting his own sanctions on Russia in a diesel deal with President Vladimir Putin. His calls for Ukraine's leader Volodymyr Zelensky to be replaced have sent back Kyiv and Washington's relations to rock bottom, not seen since Zelensky's Oval Office humiliation in 2025. Like then, Zelensky is going on tour, pulling his allies closer. Last night, a call with Prime Minister Mark Carney thanking Canada. Today, a visit to London and a meeting with the British Prime Minister Andy Burnham. Tomorrow, Brussels, to shore up support from the European Union. Anna Cunningham, CBC News, London.
4: The trial of an ex-Ukrainian soldier begins today in Germany. Serhiy Kuznetsov is accused of being a co-perpetrator of a war crime. It involves the 2022 Nord Stream pipeline explosion in the waters between Sweden and Poland. Two Ukrainian nationals were arrested in what is being called one of the biggest acts of sabotage in modern history. The Nord Stream pipelines funnel Russian gas into Europe. Prosecutors accuse the men of acting on behalf of the Ukrainian government and committing a war crime. Kuznetsov denies the charges. Trade with India is heating up. Canada's largest trade mission to India in 30 years is in Mumbai. Team Canada has nearly 300 business delegates. As the CBC's Susan Ormiston tells us, India is a key part of the Carney government's strategy to increase non-U.S. trade.
8: Fresh fruit, vegetables, dry foods.
9: In Mumbai's dense Crawford Market, Canadian business leaders tour the stalls with a view into how packaged food is sold in much of India. Agri-food and tech is a key part of Canada's ambition to increase bilateral trade.
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9: Paula Duncan at Exporter Orionsi is looking to expand pulse and lentil exports to India.
10: Right now, yes, they had a bad crop this year. Last week, India opened up a tender of 60,000 metric tons of lentils, and it's expected that next week we're going to have another 60,000. And it's going to keep increasing at this rate.
9: The trade mission is a prelude to a comprehensive trade agreement expected to be signed in Canada in December. The goal is to double bilateral trade to $70 billion by 2030. At a Bloomberg New Economy Forum in Delhi today, Canada's International Trade Minister, Maninder Sidhu, said India wants what Canada can offer.
11: You talk about critical minerals. Here in India, we sat down with many of the industry experts in Mumbai, and they're asking for another supply of critical minerals, to diversify their supply chains.
9: Potash exports is another potential growth market for Canada. The trade mission is focusing on agritech, aerospace, clean tech, pharmaceuticals, and energy.
11: India is growing quite fast. They need 70% more energy by 2035. Canada has that energy. We're an energy superpower.
9: Team Canada moves from Mumbai to Bengaluru later this week and is forecasting signing more than a dozen agreements. Susan Ormiston, CBC News, Mumbai.
4: The Carney government has quietly suspended plans to purchase U.S.-made helicopters for Canada's special forces. The decision reflects Ottawa's growing reluctance to buy American military equipment. Murray Brewster reports.
12: So it is possible to justify to the Canadian public that we need this U.S. helicopter for specific military reasons.
13: Justin Massey, a defense expert at the University of Quebec in Montreal. CBC News has learned the federal government quietly paused the planned purchase of 16 U.S.-made Black Hawk helicopters for special forces last summer, ahead of trade talks with the Trump administration, talks that eventually failed. The deal was paused just as the U.S. Congress was asked whether it objected to the foreign military sale. A spokeswoman for Canada's Defense Investment Agency says the government is now reviewing options in conjunction with the Special Forces. A former Special Forces commander is worried.
14: We have to remember that when we buy a piece of equipment, we're not hanging on to it for the 2 years that are left in Mr. Trump's mandate. We're hanging on to them for 20, 30 years.
13: Retired Major General Dennis Thompson, who acknowledges polls show Canadians are in no mood to buy American.
14: They need to understand that pieces of equipment like a Black Hawk or a Black Hawk equivalent, and like the F-35, they weren't selected because, for political reasons, at least not from the military standpoint, they were selected because they are the best piece, the most suitable piece of equipment to fulfill the task that the military believes it might have to fill.
13: The Blackhawks are meant to replace the smaller Griffin helicopters that Special Forces have been using since the early 1990s. Murray Brewster, CBC News, Ottawa.
4: A Montreal father will be sentenced today in New York for the murder of his daughter. Luciana Fratolin was found guilty of second-degree murder and concealment of a human corpse. His 9-year-old daughter, Melina Fratolin, was found drowned in a marsh last year in upstate New York. Her father had initially reported that the girl had been kidnapped, but he was arrested not long after. Fratolin is facing life in prison. Nunavut's Family Services has admitted it reported incorrect and unverified information on the number of children in its care. CBC News has learned the figure is almost double what was previously reported. As the CBC's Samuel Watt explains, there are questions about the department's ability to keep track of the children it's trying to protect.
15: Children are not just another number on your computer.
16: Inuit advocate Manitouk Thompson says she's lost trust in Nunavut's Family Services' ability to track children in care. Her concern is over information recently released by the department that it now says was incorrect and unverified.
15: Are there a lot of children that are falling through the cracks? I'm not sure now.
16: In mid-August, Family Services reported 251 children and youth in care as of June 30th. Days later, when CBC News asked for a more detailed breakdown, the department said that initial figure was wrong and is actually 440.
17: I think you're seriously compromised from an operational standpoint.
16: Data keeping is a recurring issue detailed in numerous Auditor General of Canada reports since 2011. That troubles Jane Bates. The Nunavut representative for children and youth says accurate data is necessary for triaging resources and ensuring families are being followed up with.
17: That's how you build business models. That's how you budget. That's how you staff.
16: Family Services says the transition to a new information system matrix may have affected its reporting. Minister Gwen Heliakia-Rook says she was never told her department sent out incorrect figures, but they're committed to accuracy.
18: We absolutely recognize the need for strong evidence.
16: The department says it launched Matrix 2 years ago. Heliakia-Rook says it's still being rolled out, but so far 90% of staff have been trained. Samuel Watt, CBC News, Yellowknife.
4: The first Winnie the Pooh book turns 100 today.
19: Winnie the Pooh, Winnie the Pooh, tubby little tubby all stuffed with fluff. He's Winnie the Pooh.
4: That is the theme song from one of the many cartoon series the book inspired. It was on this day in 1926 when A.A. Milne's first book about the mischievous bear was published. It quickly rose in popularity and it was eventually made into a series of books. It features Winnie the Pooh's animal friends, as well as his best human friend, Christopher Robin. Robin was based on Milne's own son. Winnie the Pooh first appeared on TV in the UK in 1952, and there is a Canadian connection. Winnie is based on an orphan black bear that was bought by a Canadian soldier from Winnipeg. That is the latest national and international news from World Report. I'm Marcia Young.
20: Good morning. It's 10 minutes after 6 o'clock. I'm Gordon Lambie, and this is Quebec AM. Right now, it is minus 7 degrees in Natashquan, 4 degrees in Quebec City, and it's 8 here in Sherbrooke, where you might also find that it's particularly dark at the moment. That's because of the fact that there are just over 15,000 homes without power through much of essentially the full length of King Street West and into the Fleurimont Borough. Lots of people sitting in the dark at the moment, including at our offices here in Sherbrooke. So it's a little bit of a different kind of walk into work this morning, Peter.
21: Having radio by candlelight,
20: well,
21: Gordon?
20: Not quite, but, no, but battery power, certainly.
21: Enough power, yes. Enough generator. as you mentioned, the generator's on, so you're able to be on the radio this morning. So thank you to technology in certain ways. Thank you not so much to technology as well when it fails.
20: Indeed.
21: And, well, you were talking about the weather there. There's all kinds of weather. So you guys having lots of rain and wind. And we're also seeing, just looking at some pictures from yesterday in the Charlevoix, from snow, ultimately on the 138 there. It's becoming a weather cocktail of sorts. And you can expect all kinds of different weather. We're going to have a look at that a little bit later in this half hour on the program. I'll let you know what you can expect today, but already I'm looking at the forecast, and things are drizzly, things are gray. Today we've seen quite a bit of rain, seeing some low temperatures as well. There are 5 degrees, things dipping down to 2 degrees in some areas overnight.
20: It's the kind of morning that makes you want to wrap yourself in a blanket
21: with a hot cup of chocolate or a coffee. I like hot chocolate once in a while. I haven't had it in a bit. Of course, weather-wise, but we've got lots more to talk about, of course, on the news front and other news non-weather related. And there's lots going on this morning. First off, the city of Lévis planning to spend nearly $500 million on its water infrastructure, investing upwards of $867 million. We're talking about 222 projects. And so a major chunk of this money, they're headed towards maintaining water infrastructure. That's because the city of Lévis expecting to grow, already at 160,000, and continuing to grow. Lots of people on the south shore of Quebec City there, so we're finding out about that. And we're also hearing about, if you're headed to Montreal today, lots of people traveling, of course, across the province, catching us on their way to and from Montreal. Drivers from the south shore, if you're going to be headed to it, the Mercier Bridge is closed indefinitely. Quebec's Transport Ministry announcing late yesterday that the left lane of that Honoré-Mercier Bridge not to be opened anytime soon. So closing the lane, this preventative major measure ordered after a crack was discovered on a steel beam. And so we're trying to reduce load on the structure. And that is as inspectors continue to look into this to see just exactly what's going on there. Drivers being urged, of course, to be prudent, and obviously, if you're headed to Montreal, maybe plan your route differently. Lots of people, of course, headed over, as I say, there from the South Shore. So be cautious of that. We'll have more on that, of course, in the news. And lots of other stories coming up at 6:30 with Sean Lyons in the news chair this morning.
20: Thanks so much, Peter.
21: Talk to you later.
20: Well, the mysteries of the brain are closer to being understood thanks to the work of three scientists who just won the Nobel Prize in Physiology or Medicine. Their work in the fields of optogenetics has a potential for all kinds of groundbreaking discoveries and treatments for patients. All caught up on this is our house doctor, Dr. Peter Lin, who's joining us this morning to help bring us up to date on what's going on. Good morning.
22: Good morning, Gordon.
20: So what is optogenetics?
0: Yeah, so the word opto means light, and genetics has something to do with your genes and DNA. So we know that the retina on our eye, we can take light and convert it to electrical signals and then send them to your brain, and that's how we see. But there are some genetic disorders that kill off those retinal cells, and then you have no more vision. Now, our retina is very complicated to study. So 20 years ago, one of the Nobel Prize winners looked at algae. So algae is a very simple form. It lives in ponds and stuff like that. And he found that it has a protein that helps the algae swim towards light. So this protein is in the cell membrane, and when light hits that protein, it opens a little channel, and then through that little doorway, sodium and calcium come rushing in, and that causes the algae to swim in that direction. So that was the first discovery. The second Nobel winner found the gene that makes that particular protein, and then the third Nobel winner took that gene and put it into the brain cells of a mouse, and he used a virus to deliver the gene into the brain cells, and then the gene spliced itself into the DNA of the mouse brain cells, and those brain cells started making this protein, and that protein sits on the cell membrane, and just like in the algae, when you shine light on it, the channel opens, sodium, calcium comes rushing in, and that actually triggers the brain cells to fire. Now, the family of proteins is called opsins. They respond to different colors of light. So there's one opsin, when you show it blue light, it causes the brain cell to fire, and another opsin that responds to yellow light that turns the brain cells off. So basically, these three Nobel winners together created this on-off switch for the brain cells inside mice, so we can turn them on and off at will.
20: I know that this is very legitimate science, but sometimes descriptions of things like that just make me think of mad scientists, you know, like...
0: It is.
20: what do they want to do with this new technology?
0: Well, one of the things they want to do is to map out the brain. So they can put some of this protein in some of the brain cells and then turn on those brain cells and then see where the signals go. And so this could help us map out the circuits within the brain. It's kind of like Google Maps. In the beginning, remember, Google had all these cars with cameras and GPS driving around everywhere, mapping out all the roads. And once they mapped out the roads, we can all use that map to get around. So the same thing here. Once the circuits are mapped out, then researchers can use this map to figure out how the brain works. You know, which circuit is connected to what? How do we remember things? How do we think through problems? What happens when something goes wrong? Is that the reason why we have diseases of the brain? And can we figure that out? Maybe turning on the circuit might be helpful, or turning off a circuit might fix that disease. So for example, let's say some of the brain cells are dying. So we could turn on the remaining ones and stimulate them more so they take on extra workload. Or maybe the brain cells are firing too much and that's causing seizures. So maybe we can shut down those brain circuits to prevent seizures. Or maybe it's a condition where the balance is off. So let's say there's two brain circuits, both of them need to fire 5 times a second for it to work, for example. Now, if one is firing 8 times and the other one is only firing 3 times, then you don't have balance, and then things don't work. So could we step in and sort of turn down the first circuit and turn up the second circuit? It's kind of like the knobs on your stereo, where we can adjust things and therefore be able to treat some diseases that way.
20: So what kinds of diseases could be helped with optogenetics?
0: Well, this is still a long ways away because they're still dealing with mice and things like that. But one of the areas was Parkinson's disease. So doctors are already implanting electrodes to stimulate and regulate certain brain cells deep within the brain. So
20: well, it seems like maybe we're having a little bit of a trouble with the connection to you, Dr. Lin. Can you hear me?
0: Can you hear me okay? Yeah, I can hear you. Can you hear me okay?
20: All right, you are back now. Hello? There we go. Hello.
0: Okay, I'm back. Okay. So I was just saying that, you know, in Parkinson's disease, they're putting electrodes deep inside the brain to stimulate certain areas. So optogenetics would just be more precise. In other words, turn on these brain cells and not these ones. And so it would be better accuracy of these things. For patients with severe anxiety or fear, we can turn those circuits down. And they did this with mice. They turned off those scared brain cell circuits and the mice walked around like they owned the place, right? So in other words, we can take away fear and anxiety. This might be helpful for PTSD people or war veterans with traumatic brain injury. If it's overactive fear circuits, we can turn them down maybe. For depression, some of the cells are not firing, so therefore we can turn them up and that might help. For insomnia, people say their brain cells are not turning off. We can help them turn off those things and help them with sleep. Now, this is only in mice right now, so it's going to take some time. And it's not for everybody, right? Because remember, you still need a virus to deliver the gene into your brain cells. Then you have to have these implants of these tiny lights to stimulate things. Most of us won't be going for that. But let's say you're already facing some sort of surgery to put in an electrode or to take out a part of the brain. This could be a good alternative. Or for patients that nothing else is working, this might give them another option in the future.
20: So I started off a little bit, I think, you know, making that joke about a mad science, but do you see any potential pitfalls in this Nobel-winning technology?
0: Yeah, I think the problem is somebody else could be controlling your brain, right? If they get the little remote control or whatever it is that they turn on and off the lights, they are controlling what your brain cells are going to do. So that's a bit scary. And also the researchers at Yale University, they were able to turn on the killer instinct inside the mouse. So they turned on the fear area in the brain. They also turned on the area controlling the muscles used in attack mode. And they turned on the neck and jaw muscles so that the mouse could bite more aggressively. And with these three areas turned on, they created sort of like a killer mouse. So instead of solving mysteries of the brain, they went straight for the killer mouse project. So you could see how, you know, things could go down the wrong path. For example, what happens if they want to do this for soldiers, you know, turn them into super killer soldiers, or maybe turn down the empathy brain cells so that you don't have any feelings towards your enemy. I know it sounds like a storyline from Mission Impossible movie, right? But the good news is that the experts say nobody wants implants to be put into their brains, so these kinds of things are not going to happen. Now, if you're in Hollywood, they would write it this way, that the new models don't need an implant. You just flash the light through your eyes, through your smartphone. So a blue flash would turn killer mode on, a yellow flash would turn killer mode off. And for Hollywood, this would be a big enough plot, but I'm sure they would say, no, they're going to use it on the population. In other words, everybody gets the virus, gets the gene, and then the smartphone could trigger whatever massive thing that the gene is targeting. And that's the way Hollywood style would do it. And I know it sounds kind of ridiculous, but I think we just need to watch over people doing this research. Because think about it, the Yale researchers went for the killer mouse, right? There was no medical need for that. It doesn't help anybody. So let's make sure optogenetics is used to help people with diseases. Now, if they could replace the implants with flashing smartphones to help Parkinson's patients or anxiety or depression patient, that would be amazing. That would be they should get every prize in the world for that. But if they're going to make superheroes or super soldiers or super criminals, then we might have lost our way. For now, I think we should trigger our brain cells the natural way. In other words, go outside, see the real sun, go chat with your friends, have some good laughs. So use the natural way of stimulating your brain until such time that we're going to have all these funny things getting in into our heads. And for this week's t-shirt, it'll just be an email vacation alert. It'll say, I'm being the algae and I'm heading to the sun. So let's just go towards the natural way of doing things.
20: Thanks so much, Doctor.
0: Thank you.
20: That was our regular visit from CBC's House Doctor, Dr. Peter Lin.

0: Well, in the Russia-Ukraine war, many are now asking, whose side is U.S. President Donald Trump on anyway? Last week, Trump made a deal on diesel with Russia's President Vladimir Putin. And over the weekend, Trump announced on his social media account a unilateral ceasefire deal that calls for Ukraine and Russia to stop bombing energy facilities. But Russia's overnight missile attacks continue. For more on this, we're joined by Andrew Rosilius. He is a retired official in the Department of National Defense and a fellow with the Canadian Global Affairs Institute. Good morning.
1: Good morning, Gordon.
0: So what's the latest on Moscow's bombing of Ukraine's energy infrastructure, despite Donald Trump's so-called ceasefire?
1: The attacks by Russia continue unabated, and there is no ceasefire, despite Trump's unilateral declarations.
0: So, I mean, what can you tell us about this alleged ceasefire and how it came about?
1: On Sunday, Trump posted on his social account, Truth Social, that there was a ceasefire agreed between Russia and Ukraine to stop attacks on energy infrastructure. The Ukrainians responded very quickly, saying that this was news to them, but they would look at it. The Russians remained silent on Sunday. On Monday, the Russians said, talks are continuing, we're looking at it. That's it. And that's the Russian position till today, which means the Russians have not agreed, and the Russians continue to attack.
0: So this all comes out of Trump's decision to buy diesel exports from Russia. Can you explain that side of things?
1: Yes. So on Friday, Trump called Putin. Now, the motivation for this oil deal, which I'll explain, is the American midterm elections. It's political for Trump, domestic politics, making sure the Republicans win both of the houses in the U.S. government in November. The price of oil, diesel oil particularly, globally, but in the United States here, is gone up significantly since the American war on Iran and the difficulty of transiting oil through the Straits of Hormuz. What Trump did with Putin is he agreed

0: of diesel, and therefore export, and therefore generating revenue. The American request to stop this because it hurts the Americans through collateral damage. So don't do this because it hurts us too. While you're hurting the Russians, you're hurting us, and the Ukrainians are stuck because they either continue to use their best cards, one of their best military cards, to hit the Russians. But if they do that, they're going to get blowback from the United States. And the United States could cut off intelligence sharing, all sorts of other things, and weapons and so on. So the Ukrainians are in a tight spot.
1: Over the weekend, Prime Minister Mark Carney spoke with both Trump and Ukrainian President Zelensky separately. What's his influence at this point among Western allies?
0: He has a lot of profile. People listen to him, they consult with him. The degree to which this profile has meaningful effect, I think, remains to be determined.
1: There's growing concern about Russia expanding its war into the Baltics and elsewhere in Europe. What's going on there?
0: So this is referring to what's called low-intensity attacks or hybrid attacks, like sabotage or stray drones, that kind of thing, into parts of Europe, therefore NATO Europe. And now the Russians deny it. They're being accused, but they deny. On the other hand, Russian commentators, parts of the elite, but not the government, have suggested that, in fact, Europe is at war with Russia through its support for Ukraine against Russia. And some commentators say, well, you know, Russia should, in fact, hit back at Europe and dissuade them from supporting Ukraine. So this ranges from, you know, low-level attacks, conventional attacks, to, and some commentators have suggested, nuclear strikes against Europe.
1: I've only got about another 30 seconds for you here, but I'm just wondering, Russia seems to be trying to weaken Ukraine's electricity and energy grid ahead of the winter. What are you watching for here in the coming weeks?
0: So those continuing attacks and see how effective they are. But also there is a diplomatic track that continues. It's up and down, but there are negotiations. And so these two things have to be kept together in your framework. And whether at some point in time, diplomacy will come out and this war will end. The question is when and the degree, like the shape of the actual agreement.
1: Thank you so much for taking the time to speak with us this morning.
0: You're very welcome, Gordon.
1: Andrew Vizulis is a fellow with the Canadian Global Affairs Institute. He was speaking to us this morning from Ottawa.

0: Well, we're coming up on time for the regional news. Sean Lyons will be with you shortly in just under a minute to bring you up to date on what's going on across the province. Right here in my studio, the lights just came back on, although Hydro Sherbrooke is still reporting quite a number of power outages across the region, so it may still be a little bit dark out there if you are somebody who is waiting on that news. Coming up here on the show, we're going to be talking about Inuk pilot Melissa Haney, who's being recognized for her work in the aviation industry. She recently received the L.C. McGill Award. We'll hear how she went from being a flight attendant to the captain of a Boeing 737. That's on the other side of the regional news, which is coming up next.
1: This is CBC News. Good morning, it is 6:30. I'm Sean Lyons with your CBC News from Montreal. A challenging commute in the Montreal area this morning after an emergency closure of one of the lanes crossing across the Mercier Bridge into the city was announced late yesterday after a problem was found in the structure. Our traffic reporter, Lita Paulson, of course, is following the developing story through the morning, and she joins me now with the latest. Lita, what happened?
2: Well, Sean, during regular maintenance work yesterday, as you mentioned, a crack was discovered in a steel beam on the downstream structure. That's the structure that heads into Montreal, direction Montreal, of the Honoré-Mercier Bridge. And following this inspection of the beam, it was made the decision to close one of two lanes. That was the left-hand lane for an indefinite period. They're currently in

0: inspecting it as we speak. But closing a lane reduces the load on the structure, while further inspections, of course, are being conducted. And we're currently experiencing lengthy delays on the inbound side of the Mercier Bridge of approximately 40 minutes. A lot of people have opted to take the 132 to the Champlain Bridge. That has a 20-minute delay. And the 10 is now backing up to Highway 30.
1: Thank you very much. Lita Poulsen reporting live for us this morning. A Montrealer convicted of killing his 9-year-old daughter in upstate New York is expected to be sentenced today. Luciano Fretolin was found guilty in August of the second-degree murder of his 9-year-old daughter, Melina, as well as a charge of concealment of a human corpse. The two were wrapping up a weekend trip in the United States when Fretolin reported his daughter missing in July 19th of 2025. He claimed she'd been kidnapped. Her body was found the next day in a marsh near Ticonderoga, New York. An autopsy found she died from asphyxia due to drowning. The minimum sentence for the second-degree murder charge alone is 15 years to life. The maximum is life imprisonment. Montreal Transit Corporation rolling out a new plan to deploy special constables and intervention workers into the metro system. It's hoping to improve safety for those who take transit in the city. At least one organization that works with homeless Montrealers, though, is also calling on the STM to consider their rights with any measures that it decides to implement. Sharon Yonan Reynold explains.
2: Taking more the REM because I feel less safer in the metros.
3: Flavia Levaic says that seeing special constables around the metro gives her more confidence to use the network. But she says she also wants to see a bigger focus on providing services to people who are homeless.
2: Bringing them safety is clearly like a good thing. It's a good start.
3: The STM says it's adding 52 new special constables to the network, bringing the total to 230. It's also increasing the number of social intervention teams, which focus on building relationships with homeless people or those in distress and getting them help. The Transit Authority says it wants Montrealers to feel safe using the network. That's after an STM survey carried out last year found that half of respondents felt unsafe in the metro.
4: Look, I think the intention is entirely noble.
3: Sam Watts from the Welcome Hall Mission says while those concerns are valid,
4: when you implement, do you implement with care and with concern and with dignity?
3: He says that's what the Welcome Hall Mission will watch for as the STM starts rolling out the new measures. Sharon Yonan Reynolds, CBC News, Montreal.
1: Police in Lévis across from Quebec City are expected to ramp up their efforts to find a missing teenager later this morning. 14-year-old Justin Coulombe was last seen at his home on Monday night. He was reported missing at around 7 yesterday morning. Officials believe he may be getting around on an electric scooter. There's some concern about the teen's well-being given the cold and the rainy weather in the region overnight. It's only 4 degrees right now and rainy and windy in the region this morning. They searched the entire area around the neighborhood all night. They are expected to widen that search parameter and add more resources later this morning. That's expected to happen around 8 o'clock. Hydro Sherbrooke is dealing with a major outage this morning. Some 15,500 clients there are without electricity in the city this morning. Now, that is about 16% of the utility's customer base. Went out around 5 o'clock after the system was tripped for an unknown reason at the Galt Power Station. At last report, the utility is expecting the power to be back on, or at least start coming back on, at around 7 o'clock this morning. And back to transit in the Montreal area now, and a party in the metro today. Montreal's metro system is marking its 60th anniversary, a day of celebrations planned across the network with several special events. Our own Rowan Kennedy is out in the metro this morning chatting with people who are riding the rails. Rowan, what are commuters saying to you about the transit network and their memories of it today?
5: And Sean, a lot of people coming and going here at Bécancour Metro. Some are nice enough to have a word with me. Sean, the first person I spoke to is Rémi Parizé, who's from the Gaspésie. Said he remembers the first time he took the metro, and he says he was blown away. Now he uses it to get where he needs to be as a construction worker. The SEM this fall has been trying to get people to think a little about what the metro has meant to them over the past 60 years. And today, an exhibit with people's memories of the network is opening at 7:30 here at Bécancour Metro, and there will be events here throughout the day. The second person I spoke to was Valérie Monté. She's been riding the rails for more than 50 years. She says as a resident in the east end of the island 50 years ago, she used it to get from her dad's house to her mom's house. Have a listen to Parizé and Monté and what they think of the metro now.
6: Yeah, from Gaspésie, so the first time I came in the metro, it was big for me.
7: It's what I use every day to go to work or in the weekend, so it's very useful, even expensive now?
8: It needs a lot of renovating and love. Honestly, it does.
5: And the third person you heard there was Helen Doucette, who didn't remember the first time she took the transit system. I've been hearing that from a lot of people, and maybe that's a sign of how ubiquitous the metro is in Montrealers' day-to-day lives. Sean.
1: Thank you very much, Rowan Kennedy, reporting live for us this morning. And that was your CBC News.
9: Thank you, Sean. Time now is 6:36, and you're listening to Quebec AM. I'm your guest host, Gordon Lambie, here in Sherbrooke, where for many people, as you were hearing in the news, the lights are still not on this morning. But people are working on it, so that's getting better. We're coming up here on the show, we will be talking about flights. Melissa Haney is making history as the first Inuk woman to captain a Boeing 737 for Air Inuit, and she was recently given an award for her achievements in aviation. We'll catch up with her in just a moment, but first we're going to turn to Peter Tardzi for a look at the weather. Good morning, Peter.
10: Good morning, Gordon. Well, starting out in the northwest for Val-d'Or and Rouyn-Noranda today, looking at drizzle in the forecast, gray skies, 7 degrees there for both of those municipalities. Over to Mont-Tremblant, as we look towards Sherbrooke, as well as Trois-Rivières and Quebec City, they're pretty much all the same. They're rain and gray skies. We're looking at, pretty much 9 to 11 degrees there, pretty much across the board. From Baie-Saint-Paul over to Saguenay and into Chibougamau, their temperatures between 7 and 6 degrees, again with that rain and drizzle. On the eastern side of the province there, Rimouski, New Carlisle, Percé, Gaspé, temperatures there between 5 and 7 degrees, again with the rain in the forecast. And as we look towards the North Shore, more rain as well for Baie-Comeau and Sept-Îles. Their temperatures at 5. Rain or drizzle in Baie-Comeau, and in Sept-Îles, you've got rain mixed with snow. And at the end there of the North Shore, Natashquan, 8 degrees, more rain for you guys. On the Lower North Shore, some sun, 8 degrees, increasing cloudiness for Chevry, and in Blanc-Sablon, sunny skies and a high of 6. On the Mags, 10 degrees, more rain in Havre-Aubert for today. Up north in Falmouth, you're looking at snow, 1 degree, Shefferville, more light snow and a high of 2. And in the north there, Coudjarapic, 6 degrees, showers, Coudjouac, 4 with the mix of sun and cloud, Saluit, light snow or rain on a high of 2. And lastly, Nuktjuak, 4 degrees and showers for your Wednesday.
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9: An Air Inuit captain is getting recognized for her work in the aviation industry. Melissa Harvey is known as the first Inuk woman to become a captain for Air Inuit, and she has now been granted an Elsie McGill Award in the Flight Operations category. The award celebrates the achievements of women in Canadian aviation and aerospace. Melissa Haney is the Flight Operations Support Manager for Air Inuit, and she joins us now to tell us more about her experience. Good morning, and congratulations on the award.
11: Good morning, and thank you very much.
9: So what does receiving an Elsie McGill Award mean to you?
11: Receiving the award was really, it was really special. I had been to the gala a few years in a row, and just seeing the women before me who had won, you're kind of in awe of them. And then, you know, finally you're chosen to go. So it was a really special moment that I was, you know, compared to other great women in aviation.
9: This is. How have you been feeling since your win? How's it been sitting with you?
11: It's been really nice, because you get so many compliments and so many congratulations from, you know, people all around, not just in your close circle, but from, you know, other aviators and other people in the industry all across Canada. So it's been really well received.
9: So looking back on your career and your work, you made history as the first Inuk woman to reach the rank of captain at Air Inuit. What was that like getting there?
11: To get there, for sure, it's aviation, so it can be quite challenging, you know, to move up through the ranks and, you know, to build your hours and to build, you know, confidence in yourself. So to get there and become captain, especially flying in the north, is quite an accomplishment.
9: What are some of the challenges you faced along the way?
11: Oh, well, for sure, I started my career as a flight attendant, so just, you know, moving from the back of the plane to the front, just all the multiple exams that you have to pass, and just, you know, you're not just dealing with the plane, you're dealing with, you know, people wanting to go home, and because we offer an essential service. So just having to, you know, make your way and navigate through that.
9: When you were working as a flight attendant, did you already have pilot in mind as something that you wanted to be doing, or is that something that sort of evolved along the way?
11: That was something that very much evolved along the way. It was never something that I thought I would be able to do. It was something that never crossed my mind. But working with the pilots, it just made me realize that, you know, that's something that I can do and that I want to do. And it's a pretty fun job.
9: What is it about the work that that spoke to you?
11: Just flying in the north, I got to, when I was a flight attendant, I really got to see what the pilots did. They're landing in, you know, challenging conditions on short gravel runways, and I was just really in awe of them. And just offering the service to the people of the north is really rewarding, because it's an essential service, and we have to land in these places. So it can be quite rewarding once you land somewhere if you hadn't been for a few days.
9: Do you remember your first flight as captain?
11: Yes, I do. I remember it like it was yesterday. I had a big 3-day pairing in the north with mechanical planes and bad weather. And when we came back to Montreal, I actually had quite a few people on board that I knew. And the training captain that I was with actually announced to the passengers in the back that I had finished my training. So it was very special moment to me.
9: It sounds like it would have been really quite emotional.
11: Yes, it very much was, and it was nice to share that moment with other people on board.
9: So you're now working as Flight Operations Support Manager for Air Inuit. What does that job involve?
11: So this job, I'm still flying. I'm still captain on the 737, but this job is more of a manager role. So I oversee all the operations in flight operations. So anything that touches the pilot group, the flight attendant group, our dispatchers, and our crew schedulers. So working with all the different groups to make sure that operations are running smoothly.
9: You've highlighted a couple of times in this conversation what an essential service this is. So this must really put you right in touch with all the different aspects of that.
11: Oh, for sure. It kind of, you know, goes back to, I started my career as a flight attendant and made my way up to becoming a pilot, and then kind of putting all the skills that I've learned along the way into use to make sure that everything is going well.
9: What's it like for you to work with the local communities in this role?
11: It's just knowing that you're making, you know, it takes so much for a plane to actually get off the ground in the morning. So just to know that you're part of that, you know, maybe 5% of the whole day of this flight, it's special, because I'm, you know, we're bringing somebody medicine, or we're bringing somebody a gift for their kid who just turned one. So we know that we're doing something, you know, in somebody's day to make a big difference.
9: That sounds like it could also be fairly stressful. Like, there's a lot riding on you.
11: It could be stressful, but for sure, you know, if everybody does their part and everybody's part of the team, then we know we can make some good decisions along the way.
9: When we look at the trajectory you've been on, the path from flight attendant right up to flight operations support manager, I mean, what message would you want to send to young Indigenous women listening to this who might be considering a career in aviation?
11: For sure, I would say go for it. You know, I didn't know what I wanted to do when I was growing up. You know, ask questions, get involved, for sure stay in school. I think that's one of a lot of the challenges that other Indigenous, not just girls, but kids all around Quebec and Canada have, just finishing school. So finish school, ask questions, get involved. And if it's something that you're interested in, you know, reach out and find a mentor.
9: Thank you so much for speaking with us this morning.
11: Thank you very much.
9: This is Air Inuit Captain Melissa Haney. She's a recipient of an Elsie McGill Award and the Flight Operations Support Manager for Air Inuit. Well, a new AI agent oriented towards consumers is now one of Canada's most downloaded apps. It's Muse by tech giant Meta. The company claims it will free users from many tedious digital chores part of a new agentic era of AI on the internet. CBC's Manjula Salvaraja looks at the reactions of fans and critics.
0: Shop for school supplies, sign you up for a 10K run. These are a few things that Meta says its new app can do for you. That app, Muse, is a personal AI agent and part of the latest era in technology, the agentic AI era. It's when AI agents move from answering your questions to actively undertaking tasks. While these types of agents are not new, Meta is positioning this app as the first ever consumer-focused version of this technology. Reggie Waterman is already a fan.
12: Now I have a little pocket executive assistant with me.
0: Waterman is the founder and CEO of Next10, a community of professionals and entrepreneurs focused on personal and professional development.
12: Where I struggle in my business, right, my side hustle, is being able to keep up with the engagement of my community. I'm only one person. Now, Muse, which I actually call Bobby, I could say, hey, Bobby, can you create images like an email banner and the associated copy, schedule it, and send it out to the community so I can stay engaged with them? And it will show you exactly how he's working. And before Bobby sends anything out, I get an opportunity to approve the message.
0: Waterman is one of the millions of people in Canada and the United States who've downloaded Muse since its release in September this year. As of Tuesday, October the 13th, it holds the second spot on Apple's chart for top free app downloads in Canada. John Ruffalo understands the appeal. Ruffalo is a longtime tech investor and managing partner of Mavericks Private Equity, a Toronto-based investment firm focused on the technology sector.
13: It probably is the best one that I've seen from a consumer perspective.
0: But he says there are drawbacks, ones that stopped him from using it.
13: If you thought your data and your privacy was important to you, and maybe some people don't, this product here hoovers it constantly. And unless you toggle off to not capture your data, it is sucking everything that you're doing all of the time. I don't know about you, but I do not trust any company with that sort of data.
0: I tried a few simple tasks on Muse, booking a dinner reservation and a flight through the app. It was easy to use, but I could have done the same with the free ChatGPT account. For more useful digital chores like managing my inbox or finances, I would have to link Muse to my other accounts. And that's where I hesitated. Claudio Popa recommends caution with such integrations. Popa is a cybersecurity professional and CEO of the cybersecurity firm Data Risk Canada.
14: So the more plugins, the more apps, the more connections you make, the more contractual relationships you have with each of those companies. Information can be exposed through permissions or misuse, errors on the part of the software or the user.
0: Though Meta has had a contentious year in courts over its business practices involving users of its technologies, Popa says this isn't just an issue with Meta.
14: Anthropic, Microsoft, Google, Amazon have the same risk profile. The fact that they've all had prior breaches and lapses of ethical consideration is critical here.
0: For John Ruffalo, there's a larger issue at play: data sovereignty.
13: In the digital age, the data is the oil. And if all of the data is controlled and owned ultimately by a few corporations that are not Canadian, what it really is an indirect way to extract economic rents from and pulled outside of Canada.
0: In some corners of the internet, people are talking about the other implications of the AI agentic revolution. Are we closer to the concept of a dead internet, an internet where it'll just be bots surfing, buying, content creating, and doing what humans usually do on the web? It is a possibility that as personal AI agents get better, they will take up more online space.
15: But for the time being, we are nowhere near a people-less internet. For CBC Radio, I'm Manjula Savaraja.
9: Thanks, Manjula. Well, it's time now to take a look at what's going on the roads across the province with Lita Paulson. Good morning, Lita.
16: Good morning, Gordon. How are you doing today?
9: I'm doing okay. The lights came back on here not that long ago, so that changed things. But I got to tell you, thinking of roads, as I walk to work or I bike to work, but it made me think a lot walking in under no streetlights. How reflective am I? How visible am I going to be to drivers? So it's. And I hear that you've got a bit of a messy morning in Montreal this morning, too.
16: Oh, crack in a bridge. Now, you know what? I watch bridges around the province, Pont des Piles, the Pontville-la-Violette, where we've been doing so many, you know, so much work on all the different bridges, Pierre-la-Porte, Pont de Québec. How could I even not start with that one? But the Mercier Bridge, it's... They found a crack in one of the beams. So they've actually closed the left-hand lane. And, I mean, that carries 92,000 people per day. So it's just backing up. We have about a 50-minute delay. So anyone who's dropping into the Montreal South Shore, Châteauguay, Ganawagé, Saint-Constant, Saint-Catherine area, you're going to have lengthy delays until further notice because they don't even know when they're going to reopen it. So I digress because in Sherbrooke, though, when you talk about darkness, people are forgetting, and I've been noticing that lately, about the four-way stop situation. When the traffic lights are out, you got to do a four-way stop and don't expect the other person to do that.
9: Yeah, always approach with caution.
16: I know, I do too. And yeah, I think you should put reflective stripes on your as you walk to work in the morning, really, because it is a little on the dangerous side. And we've got some dark places and busy this morning. The Pierre-la-Porte Bridge is not as busy as the Pont de Québec. The Pont de Québec, because the construction on the Québec city side is just always just crawls at this point. And that's where we're at right now. And just a big crawl going on from the Lévis side of the bridge. And it's very busy at that intersection. I always look at different intersections around the province and where the 7320 meet both east and west, north and south. It's just jammed in that area. But some people don't mind. They take it because, A, you have to. You have to get to work. And B, it kind of calms you down a bit. I've noticed when I get stuck in traffic, I have a new approach. I sort of go into a zen mode now. And I think, okay, I'm here for a while, so let's just, you know, ponder life in general.
9: That seems focus like a good attitude to take.
16: Focus on the road. And, you know, as far as public transit goes, you know, because of the Transité project, of course, there are a lot of detours. So don't forget about your apps. Use an app. It'll help you find your bus.
9: Thanks so much, Lita.
16: You're so welcome. Have a great day.
9: So CBC's Lita Paulson bringing us up to date on what things look like out on the roads this morning.

0: That was Alyssa B singing in Inuktitut with her take on the 90s, the Cranberries 90s classic, Dreams. I love a cover that does a good job of being both familiar and new at the same time. That track called Sina Tumaka is featured in the latest season of the Canadian series North of North, in which Alyssa B makes a cameo. Time now to take a look at the regional news with Peter Tardzi. Good morning, Peter.
1: Good morning, Gordon. Well, we're finding out that police and Navy this morning expected to ramp up efforts to find a missing teenager. 14-year-old Justin Coulon was last seen at his home Monday night and was reported missing at around 7 yesterday morning. Officials believe he may be getting around on an electric scooter. There is some concern about his well-being given the cold, the rainy weather in the region overnight. They searched the area around his neighborhood all night but are expected to widen the search parameters later this morning. We'll find out more about that and, of course, other stories in your next full regional newscast coming up at 7:30.
0: Thanks so much, Peter.
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0: Coming up next here on Quebec AM, it takes more than a good crunch to get a new kind of apple onto grocery store shelves. We'll hear about the new Orléans apple making its way into Quebec households after 25 years of work. Stay tuned.
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4: 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We will hear from Jane Doe's lawyer about the change she's looking for coming up on The Current.
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5: This is World Report. Good morning. I'm Marcia Young. Trade with India is heating up. Canada's largest trade mission to India in 30 years is in Mumbai. As the CBC's Susan Ormiston tells us, India is a key part of the Carney government's strategy to increase non-U.S. trade.
6: Fresh fruit, vegetables, dry foods.
7: In Mumbai's dense Crawford Market, Canadian business leaders tour the stalls with a view into how packaged food is sold in much of India. Agri-food and tech is a key part of Canada's ambition to increase bilateral trade.
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7: Paula Duncan at exporter Orionsi is looking to expand pulse and lentil exports to India.
8: Right now, yes, they had a bad crop this year. Last week, India opened up a tender of 60,000 metric tons of lentils, and it's expected that next week we're going to have another 60,000. And it's going to keep increasing at this rate.
7: The trade mission is a prelude to a comprehensive trade agreement expected to be signed in Canada in December. The goal is to double bilateral trade to $70 billion by 2030. At a Bloomberg New Economy Forum in Delhi today, Canada's International Trade Minister, Maninder Sidhu, said India wants what Canada can offer.
9: You talk about critical minerals. Here in India, we sat down with many of the industry experts in Mumbai, and they're asking for another supply of critical minerals, to diversify their supply chains.
7: Potash exports is another potential growth market for Canada. The trade mission is focusing on agri-tech, aerospace, clean tech, pharmaceuticals, and energy.
9: India is growing quite fast. They need 70% more energy by 2035. Canada has that energy. We're an energy superpower.
7: Team Canada moves from Mumbai to Bengaluru later this week and is forecasting signing more than a dozen agreements. Susan Ormiston, CBC News, Mumbai.
5: The Carney government has quietly suspended plans to purchase U.S.-made helicopters for Canada's special forces. The decision reflects Ottawa's growing reluctance to buy American military equipment. But as Murray Brewster tells us, critics warn short-term political calculations could undermine long-term military readiness.
10: So it is possible to justify to the Canadian public that we need this U.S. helicopter for specific military reasons.
11: Justin Massey, a defense expert at the University of Quebec in Montreal. CBC News has learned the federal government quietly paused the planned purchase of 16 U.S.-made Black Hawk helicopters for special forces last summer, ahead of trade talks with the Trump administration, talks that eventually failed. The deal was paused just as the U.S. Congress was asked whether it objected to the foreign military sale. A spokeswoman for Canada's Defense Investment Agency says the government is now reviewing options in conjunction with the Special Forces. A former Special Forces commander is worried.
12: We have to remember that when we buy a piece of equipment, we're not hanging on to it for the 2 years that are left in Mr. Trump's mandate. We're hanging on to them for 20, 30 years.
11: Retired Major General Dennis Thompson, who acknowledges polls show Canadians are in no mood to buy American.
12: They need to understand that pieces of equipment like a Black Hawk or a Black Hawk equivalent, and like the F-35, they weren't selected because, for political reasons, at least not from the military standpoint, they were selected because they are the best piece, the most suitable piece of equipment to fulfill the task that the military believes it might have to fill.
11: The Blackhawks are meant to replace the smaller Griffin helicopters that Special Forces have been using since the early 1990s. Murray Brewster, CBC News, Ottawa.
5: A Montreal father will be sentenced today in New York for the murder of his daughter. Luciana Fratellin was found guilty of second-degree murder and concealment of a human corpse. His 9-year-old daughter, Melina Fratellin, was found drowned in a marsh last year in upstate New York. Her father had initially reported that the girl had been kidnapped, but he was arrested not long after. Fratellin is facing life in prison. Yemen's Houthis say they have carried out more attacks in Saudi Arabia. A spokesperson for the Iranian-backed rebels says they carried out strikes on Riyadh's airport and two oil refineries. Residents of Riyadh say there have been new explosions in the capital. The Houthis are vowing to keep targeting airports and energy sites. Attacks on Riyadh's airport over the weekend killed 14 people. 300 others were injured. The Saudis have been striking rebel-held areas in Yemen. At least two people were reportedly killed yesterday in Yemen in an attack the Houthis are blaming on the Saudis. The Vatican says Pope Leo had a tranquil night after undergoing surgery. The Pope is recovering in Rome's Gemelli Hospital. The lower lobe of his right lung was removed yesterday. The 71-year-old has been diagnosed with lung adenocarcinoma. The CBC's Megan Williams joins me now from Rome. And Megan, what does this diagnosis mean for Leo's papacy?
13: Well, Marcy, I think at this point, the biggest thing is uncertainty. The surgery went well, but the doctors still need to know whether or not the cancer has spread and whether he'll need more treatment. And that matters, of course, because the Pope has a very demanding schedule. There's no vice Pope or some figure like that who simply steps in if he's sick. There's the Vatican bureaucracy that keeps working, but there's only one Pope. So in the short term, the Vatican will keep functioning, but some major decisions are going to have to wait if doctors decide that he needs a longer recovery or further therapy. The first real test will be this big upcoming trip in November to Uruguay, Argentina, and Peru. For now, it's still on, but that could change depending on what doctors find.
5: Does this put more urgency on the Pope to make changes to make his mark?
13: Well, maybe eventually, but I think it's too soon to say that. Leo has been Pope for just about a year and a half, and we're still figuring out exactly what his own agenda is. So far, all the signs are that he's broadly continuing Francis' reforms on things like making the church more consultative and, you know, giving lay people and women a bigger role and keeping attention on migration and poverty and the climate crisis. But Leo is a very careful leader. He doesn't tend to speak off the cuff like Francis did. And so we've had very few glimpses of what he personally wants to change or how fast he wants to move. I think he'll likely just continue at the same pace that we've seen up until now in terms of reforms.
5: All right. Thank you, Megan.
13: Thanks very much.
5: The CBC's Megan Williams in Rome. The trial of an ex-Ukrainian soldier begins today in Germany. Sergei Kuznetsov is accused of being a co-perpetrator of a war crime. It involves the 2022 Nord Stream pipeline explosion in waters between Sweden and Poland. Two Ukrainian nationals were arrested in what is being called one of the biggest acts of sabotage in modern history. The Nord Stream pipelines funnel Russian gas into Europe. Prosecutors accuse the men of acting on behalf of the Ukrainian government and committing a war crime. Kuznetsov denies the charges. Parts of northwestern Ontario are permanently adopting daylight saving time. That begins November 1st. The decision allows the region to align with Manitoba. Last month, that province announced it would no longer be changing the clocks. As the CBC's Sarah Law reports, local community leaders say this means a lot less confusion for their members.
14: The change affects northwestern Ontario communities that are currently in the Central Standard Time Zone, beginning roughly 130 kilometers west of Thunder Bay.
15: There are some 70 communities, cities, towns, townships, and First Nations communities impacted by this.
14: That's Kenora Rainy River PC MPP Greg Rickford. He worked with municipalities and First Nations to canvass their community members. Several surveys were conducted about which time zone they wanted to follow. Rickford says the decision was unanimous.
15: Not one poll had under 90% to go to Manitoba's decision not to change their clocks anymore.
14: Andrew Halikas is the mayor of Fort Frances. He says he's never seen such a strong consensus.
16: We think this is a really good example of how democracy should work.
14: Kiwetinohm NDP MPP Saul Mamakwa represents dozens of the region's First Nations, most of which are remote. He says his members travel back and forth to Winnipeg for business, health, and social services.
17: You know, we did not want to be the island of Central Time and between Ontario and Manitoba.
14: But for those in the Eastern Time Zone, the clocks still go back an hour come November 1st. Sarah Law, CBC News, Thunder Bay, Ontario.
5: That is the latest national and international news from World Report. I'm Marcia Young.

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0: 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And there's a craft rummage sale taking place on October 24th from 11 to 2 p.m. at the Cadet Hall. So if you like to reserve a table, it'll be $20 each. And it's at 795 Iqaluit Royal Canadian Air Cadet Hall. Just if you know where the Legion is, it's right beside the Legion. And Inukshuk High School Green Club is also having a rummage and bake sale. The Inukshuk High School Green Club is hosting a citywide rummage and bake sale to celebrate Waste Reduction Week. Tables are available for $20 each, with all proceeds going directly to support the IHS Green Club. So come sell your treasures, share your baked goods, and help reduce waste in our community. 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
0: 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Mary, how are you going to do it? How are you going to do it? I'm going to do it. I'm going to do it. Tema tamakku khamanak tua mi tau tu chea kalau mangata hau de saktau khatta ni amata ulla ku hurta CBC Regional News Nunavut Mounties charged a youth with first degree murder for allegedly killing a man in Chesterfield Inlet. Police said in a statement they were called to a reported shooting at a home Friday morning last week. They found a man there with an apparent gunshot wound who was taken to a local health center where he later died. Police charged the youth on Friday, who is set to appear in court in Iqaluit next month. Nunavut devolution is just 6 months away from coming into force. The process will transfer powers from the federal to the territorial government. But despite big promises of change, Nunavut Premier John Main said the day-to-day management of the lands will remain largely the same.
2: Further down the road, once we have our new department set up, and once we are staffed and well established and operating, we do plan to take a further look, a more detailed look at the pieces of legislation and see how we can Nunavutize them or to make them more reflective of Nunavut priorities.
0: Nunavut's legislature is set to vote on a draft devolution act in a few weeks. And diabetes attack throughout the body from the nerve to the heart and even the eyes. In Baker Lake, health experts made a push awareness of the disease in recent days, including with vision screening. Carl Cardinal reports.
3: For Mary Kellerack of Baker Lake, the test results were eye-opening.
1: I didn't know anything about diabetes until they came in.
3: Kalura got her vision tested as part of a AMLED-wide push for diabetes screening and prevention.
1: So I went down to the arena, got my screening done. Luckily, I don't have diabetes or nothing.
3: Diabetes affects the heart and nervous system, but can also damage blood vessels in the eyes, potentially leading to vision loss. That's why Caitlin Lazarus and her team with Vision Loss Rehabilitation Canada brought a specialized camera to Baker Lake, which can spot signs of diabetic eye disease in about a minute.
4: No one needs to lose their sight because of their diabetes, and early screening is the best way to prevent vision loss.
3: Mary says she was glad she went and hopes other residents will take advantage of this service.
1: I would encourage anyone, please go get your eyes checked.
3: Lazarus' team has finished its time in Baker Lake, but the eye screening camera is staying in the community. Vision Loss Rehabilitation Canada hopes to hire and train a local resident to operate it, to keep an eye out for diabetes in Baker Lake. Carl Cardinal, CBC News, Iqaluit.
0: And that's the CBC Regional News. I'm Charlotte.
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0: This is World Report. Good morning. I'm Marcia Young. Ukraine's president says Russia continues to target critical energy sites. This is despite Donald Trump's claim there is an energy ceasefire between the two countries. Volodymyr Zelensky says overnight aerial strikes across the country targeted power infrastructure and residential buildings. And he says Ukraine's partners have stopped warning of incoming attacks. Anna Cunningham has more.
1: Racing to rescue the injured in Kyiv. This nine-story apartment block hit by a ballistic missile strike overnight rescued residents in shock, their bloodied clothes lit up by flashlights from the emergency crews treating them. For a second night, Ukraine says it had no prior warning, usually through US intelligence, of incoming ballistic and cruise missiles launched from Russia. It's what allows Ukraine to issue air raid alerts. 18-year-old student Vladislav Matvichuk told CBC News how they have become essential.
2: I went out from my home. In a few seconds, there was like a lot of booms, so we didn't have an alert.
1: A minute or two can make a difference between life and death, says Tatiana Kolmyets.
3: We don't have any chance. We don't have any choice to protect our life.
1: Ukraine also says Elon Musk's Starlink satellite internet terminals appear to have been restricted overnight. US President Donald Trump denies withholding intelligence just days after lifting his own sanctions on Russia in a diesel deal with President Vladimir Putin. His calls for Ukraine's leader Volodymyr Zelensky to be replaced have sent back Kyiv and Washington's relations to rock bottom, not seen since Zelensky's Oval Office humiliation in 2025. Like then, Zelensky is going on tour, pulling his allies closer. Last night, a call with Prime Minister Mark Carney. Today, a visit to London and a meeting with the British Prime Minister Andy Burnham. Tomorrow, Brussels, to shore up support from the European Union. Anna Cunningham, CBC News, London.
0: Yemen's Houthis say they have carried out more attacks in Saudi Arabia. A spokesperson for the Iranian-backed rebels says they are carrying out strikes on Riyadh's airport and two oil refineries. Residents of Riyadh say there have been new explosions in the capital. The Houthis are vowing to keep targeting airports and energy sites. Attacks on Riyadh's airport over the weekend killed 14 people. 300 others were injured. The Saudis have been striking rebel-held areas of Yemen. At least two people were reportedly killed yesterday in Yemen in an attack the Houthis are blaming on the Saudis. Trade with India is heating up. Canada's largest trade mission to India in 30 years is in Mumbai today. As the CBC's Susan Ormiston tells us, India is a key part of the Carney government's strategy to increase non-US trade.
4: Fresh fruit, vegetables, dry foods.
5: In Mumbai's dense Crawford Market, Canadian business leaders tour the stalls with a view into how packaged food is sold in much of India. 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
5: Paula Duncan at exporter Orionsi is looking to expand pulse and lentil exports to India.
6: Right now, yes, they had a bad crop this year. Last week, India opened up a tender of 60,000 metric tons of lentils, and it's expected that next week we're going to have another 60,000. And it's going to keep increasing at this rate.
5: The trade mission is a prelude to a comprehensive trade agreement expected to be signed in Canada in December. The goal is to double bilateral trade to $70 billion by 2030. At a Bloomberg New Economy Forum in Delhi today, Canada's International Trade Minister, Maninder Sidhu, said India wants what Canada can offer.
7: You talk about critical minerals. Here in India, we sat down with many of the industry experts in Mumbai, and they're asking for another supply of critical minerals, to diversify their supply chains.
5: Potash exports is another potential growth market for Canada. The trade mission is focusing on agritech, aerospace, clean tech, pharmaceuticals, and energy.
7: India's growing quite fast. They need 70% more energy by 2035. Canada has that energy. We're an energy superpower.
5: Team Canada moves from Mumbai to Bengaluru later this week and is forecasting signing more than a dozen agreements. Susan Ormiston, CBC News, Mumbai.
0: The Carney government has quietly suspended plans to purchase U.S.-made helicopters for Canada's Special Forces. As the CBC's Murray Brewster tells us, the decision reflects Ottawa's growing reluctance to buy American military equipment.
8: So it is possible to justify to the Canadian public that we need this U.S. helicopter for specific military reasons.
9: Justin Massey, a defense expert at the University of Quebec in Montreal. CBC News has learned the federal government quietly paused the planned purchase of 16 U.S.-made Black Hawk helicopters for Special Forces last summer, ahead of trade talks with the Trump administration, talks that eventually failed. The deal was paused just as the U.S. Congress was asked whether it objected to the foreign military sale. A spokeswoman for Canada's Defense Investment Agency says the government is now reviewing options in conjunction with the Special Forces. A former Special Forces commander is worried.
10: We have to remember that when we buy a piece of equipment, we're not hanging on to it for the 2 years that are left in Mr. Trump's mandate. We're hanging on to them for 20, 30 years.
9: Retired Major General Dennis Thompson, who acknowledges polls show Canadians are in no mood to buy American.
10: They need to understand that pieces of equipment like a Black Hawk or a Black Hawk equivalent, and like the F-35, they weren't selected because, for political reasons, at least not from the military standpoint, they were selected because they are the best piece, the most suitable piece of equipment to fulfill the task that the military believes it might have to fill.
9: The Blackhawks are meant to replace the smaller Griffin helicopters that Special Forces have been using since the early 1990s. Murray Brewster, CBC News, Ottawa.
0: A Montreal father will be sentenced today in New York for the murder of his daughter. Luciano Fratolin was found guilty of second-degree murder and concealment of a human corpse. His 9-year-old daughter, Melina Fratolin, was found drowned in a marsh last year in upstate New York. Her father had initially reported that the girl had been kidnapped, but he was arrested not long after. Fratolin is facing life in prison. Nunavut's Family Services has admitted it reported incorrect and unverified information on the number of children in its care. CBC News has learned the figure is almost double what was previously reported. As the CBC's Samuel Watt explains, there are questions about the department's ability to keep track of the children it's trying to protect.
11: Children are not just another number on your computer.
12: Inuit advocate Manituk Thompson says she's lost trust in Nunavut's Family Services' ability to track children in care. Her concern is over information recently released by the department that it now says was incorrect and unverified.
11: Are there a lot of children that are falling through the cracks? I'm not sure now.
12: In mid-August, Family Services reported 251 children and youth in care as of June 30th. Days later, when CBC News asked for a more detailed breakdown, the department said that initial figure was wrong and is actually 440.
13: I think you're seriously compromised from an operational standpoint.
12: Data keeping is a recurring issue detailed in numerous Auditor General of Canada reports since 2011. That troubles Jane Bates. The Nunavut representative for children and youth says accurate data is necessary for triaging resources and ensuring families are being followed up with.
13: That's how you build business models. That's how you budget. That's how you staff.
12: Family Services says the transition to a new information system matrix may have affected its reporting. Minister Gwen Heliakia-Rook says she was never told her department sent out incorrect figures, but they're committed to accuracy.
14: We absolutely recognize the need for strong evidence.
12: The department says it launched Matrix 2 years ago. Heliakia-Rook says it's still being rolled out, but so far 90% of staff have been trained. Samuel Watt, CBC News, Yellowknife.
0: The Winnie the Pooh book turns 100 today.
15: Winnie the Pooh, Winnie the Pooh, chubby little chubby all stuffed with fluff.
0: That is the theme song from one of the many cartoon series the book inspired. It was on this day in 1926 when A.A. Milne's first book about the mischievous bear was published, and it was eventually made into a series of books. It features Winnie the Pooh's animal friends, as well as his best human friend, Christopher Robin. Robin was based on Milne's own son, and there is a Canadian connection. Winnie is based on an orphan black bear that was bought by a Canadian soldier from Winnipeg. That is the latest national and international news from World Report. I'm Marcia Young.

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0: 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for allegedly killing a man in Chesterfield Inlet. Police said in a statement they were called to a reported shooting at a home Friday morning last week. They found a man there with an apparent gunshot wound who was taken to a local health center where he later died. Police charged the youth on Friday, who is set to appear in court in Iqaluit next month. Nunavut is getting ready to take on some new responsibilities. The territory's devolution agreement is just 6 months coming into force. Artie Sarkisen has more.
2: It took a crane and some hammering to take Canada of the Kimujuk building in Iqaluit last month. It's been a symbol of the federal presence in the capital since Nunavut's creation. But the building is set to transfer to the governor of Nunavut, with the territory just 6 months away from devolution, a formal process of transferring powers from the federal to the territorial government. But Premier John May notes that territory will take over much more than a building. Try 1.7 million square kilometers of Crown lands.
3: It represents a maturing for our territory and for the government.
2: Maine says the GN is getting ready to manage the new responsibilities. It's creating a new department that he hopes today's federal workers will join, becoming employees of Iqaluit, not Ottawa.
3: We really need them to make devolution a success, and we hope that they'll commit to transferring.
2: And now, Nunavut will have to get ready to mirror a raft of federal legislations to provide what Maine calls a seamless transition of power. Drafts of those legislations have been published already, including acts over archaeological sites, public lands, and water. A few weeks from now, those acts will be up for a vote at the Legislative Assembly, as legislators build a new way of governing Nunavut. Artie Sarkisian, CBC News, Iqaluit.
0: And diabetes is on the rise in Baker Lake, according to a local prevention group. Joanne Hillulak is a board member of the Baker Lake Diabetes Prevention and Nutrition Program. She says the group wants to help residents better understand the disease and live healthier lives.
1: They're confused as to what exactly that means, and some take it so hard that it's affecting their mental health. But we're just really wanting them to learn that even if you have diabetes, you can have a healthy life with food and your exercising.
0: Last week, the group worked with health organizations to offer diabetes prevention activities in Baker Lake. Those included a community feast and a nutrition education at the Northern and Co-op stores, where residents learned how to read food labels and make healthier choices. The group is also gathering feedback to develop future programs, including cooking and exercise classes. And that's the CBC Regional News. I'm Harris Allen.
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0: This is World Report. Good morning. I'm Marcia Young. Trade with India is heating up. Canada's largest trade mission to India in 30 years is in Mumbai. As the CBC's Susan Ormiston tells us, India is a key part of the Carney government's strategy to increase non-US trade.
1: Fresh fruit, vegetables, dry foods.
2: In Mumbai's dense Crawford Market, Canadian business leaders tour the stalls with a view into how packaged food is sold in much of India. Agri-food and tech is a key part of Canada's ambition to increase bilateral trade.
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2: Paula Duncan at exporter Orionsi is looking to expand pulse and lentil exports to India.
3: Right now, yes, they had a bad crop this year. Last week, India opened up a tender of 60,000 metric tons of lentils, and it's expected that next week we're going to have another 60,000. And it's going to keep increasing at this rate.
2: The trade mission is a prelude to a comprehensive trade agreement expected to be signed in Canada in December. The goal is to double bilateral trade to $70 billion by 2030. At a Bloomberg New Economy Forum in Delhi today, Canada's International Trade Minister, Maninder Sidhu, said India wants what Canada can offer.
4: You talk about critical minerals. Here in India, we sat down with many of the industry experts in Mumbai, and they're asking for another supply of critical minerals, to diversify their supply chains.
2: Potash exports is another potential growth market for Canada. The trade mission is focusing on agritech, aerospace, clean tech, pharmaceuticals, and energy.
4: India's growing quite fast. They need 70% more energy by 2035. Canada has that energy. We're an energy superpower.
2: Team Canada moves from Mumbai to Bengaluru later this week and is forecasting signing more than a dozen agreements. Susan Ormiston, CBC News, Mumbai.
0: Authorities in Ukraine say Russia carried out large-scale attacks across the country overnight. Emergency crews pull an injured person from debris after a high-rise apartment in Kyiv was hit. The mayor says two people were killed. More than 20 others were injured. President Volodymyr Zelensky says the Kremlin's attacks targeted Ukraine's energy infrastructure. He says it is further proof Moscow is flouting U.S. President Donald Trump's energy ceasefire between Moscow and Kyiv. Over the weekend, Trump said the countries had agreed to not target refineries and other energy sites. Zelensky also claims this is the second night in a row Ukraine's partners did not give advance warning of an attack. U.S. officials have recently threatened to stop sharing intelligence with Kyiv. Trump says that has not happened. The trial of an ex-Ukrainian soldier begins today in Germany. Serhiy Kuznetsov is accused of being a co-perpetrator of a war crime. It involves the 2022 Nord Stream pipeline explosion in the waters between Sweden and Poland. Two Ukrainian nationals were arrested in what is being called one of the biggest acts of sabotage in modern history. The Nord Stream pipeline funnels Russian gas into Europe. Prosecutors accuse the men of acting on behalf of the Ukrainian government and committing a war crime. Kuznetsov denies the charges. The Vatican says Pope Leo had a tranquil night after undergoing surgery. The Pope is recovering in Rome's Gemelli Hospital. The lower lobe of his right lung was removed yesterday. The 71-year-old has been diagnosed with lung adenocarcinoma. The CBC's Megan Williams joins me now from Rome. And Megan, what does this diagnosis mean for the Pope's papacy?
5: Well, Marcy, I think at this point, the biggest thing is uncertainty. The surgery went well, but the doctors still need to know whether or not the cancer has spread and whether he'll need more treatment. And that matters, of course, because the Pope has a very demanding schedule. There's no vice Pope or some figure like that who simply steps in if he's sick. There's the Vatican bureaucracy that keeps working, but there's only one Pope. So in the short term, the Vatican will keep functioning, but some major decisions are going to have to wait if doctors decide that he needs a longer recovery or further therapy. The first real test will be this big upcoming trip in November to Uruguay, Argentina, and Peru. For now, it's still on, but that could change depending on what doctors find.
0: Does this put more urgency on the Pope to make changes to make his mark?
5: Well, maybe eventually, but I think it's too soon to say that. Leo has been Pope for just about a year and a half, and we're still figuring out exactly what his own agenda is. So far, all the signs are that he's broadly continuing Francis' reforms on things like making the church more consultative and, you know, giving lay people and women a bigger role and keeping attention on migration and poverty and the climate crisis. But Leo is a very careful leader. He doesn't tend to speak off the cuff like Francis did. And so we've had very few glimpses of what he personally wants to change or how fast he wants to move. I think he'll likely just continue at the same pace that we've seen up until now in terms of reforms.
0: All right. Thank you, Megan.
5: Thanks very much.
0: The CBC's Megan Williams in Rome. A Montreal father will be sentenced today in New York for the murder of his daughter. Luciano Fratolin was found guilty of second-degree murder and concealment of a human corpse. His 9-year-old daughter, Melina Fratolin, was found drowned in a marsh last year in upstate New York. Her father had initially reported that she had been kidnapped, but he was arrested not long after. Fratolin is facing life in prison. Tonight, people in British Columbia will get a chance to hear provincial party leaders make a pitch for their votes. It is the only live, televised, and streamed debate. Election Day is just 10 days away, and polls suggest the popularity of the NDP's main opponent is surging. Georgie Smythe has more on this snap election that's turned into a tight race.
6: Happy to take any questions or maybe from...
7: There will be lots of questions for NDP leader David Eby tonight, who'll be forced to defend his government's record live in front of British Columbians. A lot has happened since Eby called the election 3 weeks ago. Like the rising popularity of Lorne Dirksen, the new leader of the BC Conservatives, who's led a reunification of the previously splintered right.
8: Go Green!
7: Like Dirksen, Green Party leader Emily Lowen is new to this kind of televised leadership debate.
9: She's got to center her commitments on the concerns of voters.
7: Jeff Meggs, chief of staff to former NDP Premier John Horgan, says EB's debate opponents need to work on boosting their profile.
9: For Lorne Dirksen, the challenge is to get known when he's a pretty recent arrival.
7: As for EB...
9: Well, I think David EB needs to stay calm. He'll be attacked on all sides. He's just got to articulate the reasons why he called the election.
7: Issues like healthcare, housing, affordability, and the economy are expected to feature heavily, but anything could happen. Leaders don't know the questions beforehand, and they're not allowed any notes or phones in the debate. Georgie Smythe, CBC News, Vancouver.
0: A brand new MRI machine is now operating in Saskatoon. It has opened up in the only 100% Indigenous-owned imaging clinic in Canada. It is shared between three Saskatchewan First Nations. Helena Mihalik has more on the significance of this new machine for local communities.
10: We're showing other nations what we can do when we work together.
11: Chief Kirby Constant of James Smith Cree Nation is celebrating the launch of a brand new MRI machine in Saskatoon. The National Medical Imaging Clinic opened in 2020 and is owned by the James Smith Cree Nation, Chicasta Payson Band of the Cree Nation, and Peter Chapman Band. Constant says the addition of a second machine will reduce wait times for everyone.
10: If we help our neighbors, we're helping ourselves.
11: Indigenous Services Canada contributed just over $930,000 to the total $3.4 million expansion, money that is also going towards increasing bone density testing services later this fall. Saskatchewan's Health Minister Jeremy Cockerell says this means more people will get in the clinic's doors.
12: More capacity means shorter waits for patients, faster clinical decisions, and ultimately helping patients get the care that they need sooner.
11: Peter Chapman Band Chief Robert Head says the updates provide a chance for more people to access life-saving care.
13: There's a lot of First Nations that have gas stations, and our First Nations has a national medical imaging clinic. And
11: these developments are a part of Saskatchewan's 2028 goal of 90% of diagnostic scans within 60 days. In 2024, the average wait time for an MRI scan in Saskatoon was 100 days and closer to 300 in Regina. Helena Maholic, CBC News, Saskatoon.
0: That is the latest national and international news from World Report. 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I'm Marcia Young.

Susie Mary Arnduk 2695. 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Tony Hub Blue 0450. Tony Hub Blue 0450. La Monique O'Hala getting a door 2720456. Larry Chapolo 2905, room 106.

0: ask any enterprise leader if they can confidently list every possible way AI is being used in their organization.
1: Pastor Al Partridge, 2000, extension 225. 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

0: Pasha El Partridge, 2000 extension 225, hallo gerne.
1: I don't believe it. Don't touch me. Hey Ray, hey Sugar, tell them who we are. Well, we're big rock singers, we got golden fingers, and we're loved everywhere we go.
2: That sounds like us.
1: We sing about beauty and we sing about truth at $10,000 a show.

0: also calling on the STM to consider their rights with any new measures it implements. Sharon Yonan Reynolds reports.
1: Taking more the REM because I feel less safer in the metros.
2: Flavia Levaic says that seeing special constables around the metro gives her more confidence to use the network. But she says she also wants to see a bigger focus on providing services to people who are homeless.
1: Bringing them safety is clearly like a good thing. It's a good start.
2: The STM says it's adding 52 new special constables to the network, bringing the total to 230. It's also increasing the number of social intervention teams, which focus on building relationships with homeless people or those in distress and getting them help. The Transit Authority says it wants Montrealers to feel safe using the network. That's after an STM survey carried out last year found that half of respondents felt unsafe in the metro.
3: Look, I think the intention is entirely noble.
2: Sam Watts from the Welcome Hall Mission says while those concerns are valid,
3: when you implement, do you implement with care and with concern and with dignity?
2: He says that's what the Welcome Hall Mission will watch for as the STM starts rolling out the new measures. Sharon Yonan Reynolds, CBC News, Montreal.
0: Now, through all of that, the Metro is turning 60 today. Events are taking place all day long, marking the anniversary, as well as including the unveiling of an art piece earlier today that features memories from hundreds and hundreds of passengers and staff over the years. There'll be music through the day as well. CBC caught up with some riders this morning and asked about their memories of the system through the years.
4: Yeah, from Gaspésie, so the first time I came in the Metro, it was big for me.
5: It's what I use every day to go to work or in the weekend. So it's very useful, even if it's expensive now.
6: It needs a lot of renovating and love. Honestly, it does.
0: Today's events include other musical performances, as well as giveaways and places to listen to songs that represent the network's 68 stations. Search is ramping up for a teenager in Lévis who hasn't been seen since Monday night. Provincial police and a volunteer search team were on site this morning as the efforts picked back up again to find 14-year-old Justin Coulombe. His parents reported him missing yesterday morning, but he'd not been seen since the night before. Since then, several local police officers have been searching the area around the neighborhood, but officials think he may be using an electric scooter, and they've expanded the area of their search efforts. And finally now, time change news as communities across northwestern Ontario celebrating that province's decision to adopt permanent daylight time, aligning the region with Manitoba next door, which announced last month that it will no longer be changing its clocks in the spring and the fall. Sarah Law reports.
7: There are some 70 communities, cities, towns, townships, and First Nations communities impacted by this.
8: That's Kenora Rainy River PC MPP Greg Rickford. He worked with municipalities and First Nations to canvass their community members. Several surveys were conducted about which time zone they wanted to follow. Rickford says the decision was unanimous.
7: Not one poll had under 90% to go to Manitoba's decision not to change their clocks anymore.
8: Kewetanum NDP MPP Saul Mamakwa represents dozens of the region's First Nations, most of which are remote. He says his members travel back and forth to Winnipeg for business, health, and social services.
9: You know, we did not want to be the island of central time and between Ontario and Manitoba.
8: But for those in the Eastern time zone, the clocks still go back an hour come November 1st. Sarah Law, CBC News, Thunder Bay, Ontario.
0: And that was your CBC News. Let's turn to the weather now from Environment Canada, Montreal into the Laurentians. Generally cloudy through the day with periods of drizzle off and on, highs from 11 to 14. Into the Sherbrooke area, periods of rain or drizzle through the day there as well, and 10 degrees for the high. Periods of rain in the Quebec City region with drizzle as well, on and off through the morning, and a high of 9 degrees. For Gaspé, cloudy with rain beginning through the morning hours into the afternoon, a high of 7, and periods of drizzle continuing in Val-d'Or as well, with a high also of 7 degrees.
10: Hey, I'm Tom Power. Welcome to Q. When Stacey Tookie was a young dancer, she suffered a pretty bad injury, one that threatened her future in dance, one that maybe even made her feel like her life might be over. So Stacey's now directing a musical about Canada's most famous horse, and she says, and you can probably put this together, there are similarities between the consequences of injury on both horses and dancers. She'll be here to tell you her story. Also, maybe the best Celine Dion story you'll ever hear. Like, Stacey danced for Celine Dion. You won't believe what Celine did to Stacey during one of her shows. It is a beautiful story that's coming up on Q. Plus, the British Columbia supergroup True Mountain Laurel. All that and so much more coming up on Q. So if you wanted a sign that you're not listening to the news anymore, this is it. The first thing I'm going to say to you on the show today is imagine you're a horse. Seriously, think about it for a second. Imagine you're like a racehorse. Okay, now imagine someone asks you to take what you're imagining and act it out. Act like a racehorse. Not easy. Where would you even start? I mean, you'd probably feel pretty silly. I'll be honest with you. I feel silly even saying it to you, asking you to do it. But that's the challenge facing a group of Canadian dancers in a new musical that's getting a lot of attention. It's called Dancer. It's having its opening night tonight. It tells the against-the-odds story of one of Canada's sports heroes, Northern Dancer, a horse that was dismissed and looked down upon because he was small and feisty, but went on to become the first Canadian-bred racehorse to win the Kentucky Derby back in 1964.

0: Directing and choreographing this new work is Emmy-nominated Stacey Tukey. Stacey is from Edmonton, Alberta. She's been in dance her whole life. She's danced for Celine Dion, Bette Midler, Justin Timberlake. She also got a lot of attention as the choreographer. So You Think You Can Dance Canada and the U.S. version as well. But back to what I was saying at the top, you know, imagine you're a horse. In this show, it's about a horse. She's not using mechanics or special effects or those large cartoonish horse costumes, you know, with the front and the back. She's asking dancers to embody.
1: 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Ukua. 2905 extension 2214 Jimmy Junior Sarah May Mini Koniak Jimmy Junior Sarah May Mini Koniak 2905 extension 2214 on line 1 Hitterali ri simal pa news piyari pata police ko anga yokanga amalo maki putulik takkani langa yo ito sotimi how you may your see minutes as you lang komanik chief of police Jeff Bernie Amalu Maki Putulik will be here during lunch hour. Numa Adams Ohala Hoyovutit 0270. 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
2: Susie Takiabik 2905 extension 2392. 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
1: Fretilin was also given 1 to 3 years for concealment of a corpse, that sentence to be served consecutively. Other news now, Transport Quebec is hoping to provide an update this afternoon on its emergency closure of a lane across the Mercier Bridge into Montreal. The left lane on the Montreal-bound side of that busy span was closed last night after a crack was found in a steel beam. Louis-André Bertrand with Transport Quebec says the closure is a preventive one, and overnight inspections were able to determine that the closure of the only one lane on the bridge is sufficient.
2: It's safe to drive on the Mercier Bridge. There is what we call redundancy. So the weight of the structure is spread across the whole different elements. And so having one crack and one steel beam, there's a redundancy where the weight is redistributed elsewhere in the structure.
1: Delays of up to an hour were being reported this morning as people tried to cross into Montreal during the rush hour. Châteauguay's mayor, Éric Allard, says a long-term solution is needed for commuters in his region.
3: I've been hearing, and I can see it when I take the bridge as well. It's in very bad condition. Hopefully, there's going to be a permanent solution that will be found by the government. But I do understand that it could be either building a new bridge or something very, very important as far as a renovation of the bridge, but it has to be done at one point.
1: Transport Quebec is now just working on its repair plan for that crack, says it's too early to know just how long the closure may remain in effect. Search continuing to ramp up for a teenager in Lévis who hasn't been seen since Monday night and was reported missing yesterday morning. Provincial police and a volunteer search team were on the site this morning as the efforts picked back up again to find 14-year-old Justin Coulombe. His parents reported him missing around 7 yesterday morning. Since then, several local police officers have been searching the area around the neighborhood. That search area was widened this morning as the SQ joined the search. Christine Fréchette is leading her final cabinet meeting as premier in Quebec City today. On her way into the meeting this morning, Fréchette told reporters she's going to take the opportunity to tie up some loose ends and wrap things up after 8 years of CAQ government. And Montreal's Metro marking a big day today. It is exactly 60 years since the Metro was inaugurated in 1966. Day of celebrations planned across the network. Rowan Kennedy explains.
4: A DJ booth set up at Berry-UQAM Metro. Don't see that so often. Musician Pierre-Yves Lord playing a two-hour set here, and the SQM inviting people to dance along. At this hour, an art installation is being unveiled. Little notes written by thousands of commuters on colorful cards that are hung up near the turnstiles. One says, in 1979, the Metro saved me when my car broke down. Jesse Robertson had the day off work and decided to come and take part in these ceremonies. He says people don't appreciate the Metro as much as they should.
5: My first memory of taking the Metro was with my grandma and her, like, just making sure, pulling me through on the Metro and stuff and going to Alouette games at the Olympic Stadium. I think it's just just visiting other cities and how you don't realize how much a part of your life it is and how it makes everything so accessible.
4: And it's not just in the transit system where activities are celebrating 60 years of Metro in Montreal. The Champlain Bridge is lit up in its iconic colors, and the SQM will be hosting workshops, parties, and musical performances like this throughout the week to celebrate. Rowan Kennedy, CBC News, Montreal.
1: And that was your CBC News. Turning to the weather now from Environment Canada, mainly cloudy, Montreal into the Laurentians, periods of drizzle as well through the day, with highs from 11 to 14 degrees. Periods of rain or drizzle continuing in Sherbrooke as well, with a high of 10. Cloudy, periods of rain changing to drizzle through the morning and into the afternoon for Quebec City, and 9 degrees for the high. Cloudy in Gaspé, rain beginning through the morning into the afternoon there as well. Expect a high around 7 degrees. And over in Val-d'Or, periods of rain, moderate winds, and a high of 7.
6: I'm Alameen Abdul Mahmoud, and this is Commotion. Look, there's a brand new docuseries on HBO. It's called Jay-Z and 8. And part of the appeal is you get to witness Jay-Z do a deep dive into some of his most beloved songs, songs like this one. Allow me.

0: on. That's an all-timer. That is public service announcement. It's one of many songs that Jay-Z unpacks with producer Rick Rubin. Jay Smooth is here. Shamira Ibrahim is here. Hello to both of you.
1: Hello, hello.
2: Hello, Lameen. Happy to be here.
0: Listen, I saw you guys just kind of like vibing out at the minute the public service announcement started to play. I was like, I don't have the nerves or the heart to interrupt this, but I do. We got to have the conversation. Jay, I'll start with you. You watched the whole series. Overall, how are you feeling about Jay-Z and Nate?
1: Yeah, so this is billed as a documentary series, and it does come with very fancy sort of cinematic production values, but it's basically a podcast where Jay-Z is sitting down with Rick Rubin, and Rick and Jay listen to different Jay-Z songs together and then have a conversation about each track. And, you know, I think there are points in the flow of the conversation that are really interesting. You know, when Rick gets Jay to speak on specific life experiences that inform the tracks beyond the usual "I used to be a hustler" that we get from him. And you, when Jay sort of analyzes the craft and the creative process, not just for himself, but sometimes he'll step back and talk about other MCs that influence his work, like when he speaks on the power of Tupac's simplicity with his writing, stuff like that I find really interesting, or how his creative process mixed with Biggie's when they were collaborating.
2: Absolutely.
1: I think, like most podcasts, it's kind of a meandering conversation that could have been cut down a bit, to be honest, but I do think there are some gems in there.
0: Jay Smooth was like, could have been Jay-Z in 4. Just saying, we could have had a few turns to this conversation. I agree with you. I think like it's basic. Not only is it basically a podcast, it's also basically the podcast that Rick Rubin hosts otherwise. He's got a podcast called On the Record, and he just interviews people about a specific song, and then they get into
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Corey Panika, ni cakap tak tu, nali ke jauh kapit. 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Prince.

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Hello, see Monique, Maggie, Johannes, and Nemo extension 2470.

0: Market Kaviak on Duke Moses Gordon, 2905 extension 2306. 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
1: Okay, niin mun haluaa tietenkin tuo Dave Mesher, Matilda Kakenik, Google Sanders, Ilina Hongia, Simeon Sapa, Marcus C. Sanders, Palik Jones, Lydia Cooper, Elizabeth Johannes, Aina Iriuk. 2905 extension 1905. Okay, Wednesday at the Co-op Deli. 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

0: guns, drugs, cash, and crypto. A Toronto police investigation into an alleged abduction back in July has led to 7 arrests, 3 of them members of the Canadian Armed Forces. Superintendent Joe Matthews.
1: The victim was allegedly targeted because of his access to cryptocurrency assets. What began as an abduction investigation became a firearms investigation, a drug investigation, and ultimately a much broader criminal investigation. While we are not currently seeking additional suspects, the investigation remains active.
0: Police seized over 2,700 rounds of ammunition, 2,500 of them stolen from the military, as well several guns, some 3D printed, drugs including cocaine and methamphetamine, and cash. The 7 suspects are facing more than 80 charges. And in a New York state court, Luciano Fredelin, the Montreal man convicted of murdering his 9-year-old daughter, has been sentenced to life imprisonment with no chance of parole for 25 years. Melina Fredelin was found drowned in a marsh in upstate New York in July 2025. Judge Tatiana Coffinger telling Fredelin during the sentencing hearing, "I hope that one day you will realize what you did to your daughter, to a family. Nothing will bring Melina back. You failed her." Her father was also found guilty of concealment of a human corpse, adding between 1 and 3 additional years to his sentence. The Vatican says Pope Leo had a tranquil night after undergoing surgery. The Pope having the lower lobe of his right lung removed yesterday, a diagnosis of lung cancer confirmed. Megan Williams has more on what this means to the Pope's agenda.
2: At this point, the biggest thing is uncertainty. The surgery went well, but the doctors still need to know whether or not the cancer has spread and whether he'll need more treatment. And that matters, of course, because the Pope has a very demanding schedule. There's no vice pope or some figure like that who simply steps in if he's sick. There's the Vatican bureaucracy that keeps working, but there's only one Pope. So in the short term, the Vatican will keep functioning, but some major decisions are going to have to wait if Leo decides, or if doctors decide that he needs a longer recovery or further therapy. The first real test will be this big upcoming trip in November to Uruguay, Argentina, and Peru. For now, it's still on, but that could change depending on what doctors find. Megan Williams, CBC News, the Vatican.
0: India is a key part of the Carney government's strategy to increase non-U.S. trade. And trade with India is heating up. Canada's largest trade mission to India in 30 years is in Mumbai today. Susan Ormiston has more.
3: Fresh fruit, vegetables, dry foods.
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4: Paula Duncan at Exporter Orionsi is looking to expand pulse and lentil exports to India.
5: They had a bad crop this year.
4: The trade mission is a prelude to a comprehensive trade agreement expected to be signed in Canada in December. The goal is to double bilateral trade to $70 billion by 2030. At a Bloomberg New Economy Forum in Delhi today, Canada's International Trade Minister, Maninder Sidhu, said India wants what Canada can offer.
6: They're asking for another supply of critical minerals.
4: The trade mission is focusing on agri-tech, aerospace, clean tech, pharmaceuticals, and energy. Susan Ormiston, CBC News, Mumbai.
0: Statistics Canada says September saw 6.8% more Canadians visiting the U.S. from the same time last year. But they're still 31.1% lower than in September 2024, before U.S. President Donald Trump launched his trade war on Canada. That is the World This Hour. Get all the news you need on your smartphone, anytime, anywhere. 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

0: Mäkilu tänne Jeff Atinol Mati Nilti Siaka. Jeff Sivilio Siuk.
1: All right, so thank you for having us. My name is Jean-François Bernier. Everyone calls me Jeff. I'm the chief of police for the Nunavik Police Service. And this is a part of the tour that I'm doing for every village in Nunavik. So I've toured the villages with my partner here, Maggie Potolik, who is from, you all know Maggie. She's at the general Director General's office as the ADGO responsible for many departments, including NPS. So it's a privilege for me to do this tour. So we're going to be able to talk about policing. And of course, Maggie will translate. But if you have any kind of question, there is always a part which is within the radio show that we do, that we turn the conversation to an open line, so people can call in and ask the chief anything that that they want, and you always get answered, straight up answers from me. So we're going to do that at the later part of the radio show. So Maggie, if you can translate, thank you very much.
2: Tänä Jeff Bernier poliisiaan jokhan arvitahti hattaku nunalilimaan arvitahti tuo takhiulottu minit kutsua kingulipaulettu ungavau nunalilimaanginni pinnasuorosi ulottu minä arvitahti lottu 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Taga Jeff, you can go ahead with your announcements.
1: All right, so the first topic that I wanted to share with the community is that we had a lot of arsons lately. So we had arsons here in Kujuak. We had arsons in Puvernituk, in Akulivik. So it's a serious files arsons at every occurrences because of the public safety threat it can it means to a secluded village like Kujuak or any other village in Nunavik for that matter. So I just want everyone to know that arsons are always treated like as a priority for investigations because of the risk they can spread around and the risk they represent for communities like us.
2: Una sivullimi tusarat sahutinga takhi hatsigale ani gortuni ikolleni atuti hatelok mata nunalinni pilwaqti mitamani kutsuami akulivimmi puvernitumillo takko ikolleni ipirenna tauma yuni illua piuppata ani qariyo yuppata luni ulureenartumuqti sillarigunna mata nunalimmi hawima yotsiareli ippigusuttigi yotsialunilo pihoja millo sehumitsin jutsuti takko ikolleni hattatuit.
1: So I'm pleased to report that we made 5 arrests across the territory of adults who were putting on arsons. We met also with a lot of young people of 12 years old and sometimes even younger than that. So we've put a lot of files have been steered with the DYP when they were minors, and when they are so young that the criminal code don't apply, because for your information, when you're younger than 12 years old, the criminal code don't apply. We do the investigation to the end at each and every time, because if someone sponsor the youth to do and encourage them to do arsons and we can prove it with evidence, we're going to file for criminal charges for the older person that gets into that habit. So, the investigation have been very successful, and the arson stopped in all communities. So we're very... it's positive that the investigators had so much success, and we did it with the participation of the public. So I'm going to explain a bit more through that after the translation. But the arsons, the wave of arsons that we had for past weeks are behind us. So we're grateful for that.
2: Tadli me Inuit, Inumarit, Pasiat Sangoktitao Simalaktut, Hawi Sakto, Nirmi Hatalo Sutikina Kuning it, Amalo Pierrait, Equal Lay Hatalo Mimata, 12 New Kuli, Alan, Quarcium, say 12 New Kulinik, Taco 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
1: And then, as I said, the connection with the communities were very good. We got a lot of information from the public, and that with leads to arrests. So the a lot of info were passed through our email. It's tips@nunavikpolice.ca. So anyone who knows anything about criminal activities in their communities can write to this address. Again, it's tips@nunavikpolice.ca. And it is a successful address, but I felt that we needed to do more as a police service. So... We bought a 1-800 phone line, and it's gonna be we just yesterday put the phone line on, and it's live. So it's gonna be communicated to the public in the following weeks. We have a communication plan in place. And it's like any Crime Stopper tip line that you can see anywhere in the country. The police needs the information, not the name of the person. So it's 100% confidential. Of course, if you want to call in, give you information and state your name and being called back, we're going to be able to do so. But it's not the mandate of this type of line. The mandate of this type of line is to collect the information from the public with a 100% confidential matter, and then police can take action with the confidential information. And your name is never used in any proceedings whatsoever.
2: Taga te koe koe lai hata lau tui pasayat sangok te tau na loko hata lau tui inui ika yoksi maningin nut at jingoat katik sutau hata sutik aula yulu ni akjingwa katik sutau hatta mitsutik ammalu 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
1: And I think this is a good piece of the puzzle moving forward that for an investigation, and particularly everything that touches to bootlegging and drug trafficking. So because we have small communities, everyone knows everyone, and everyone knows what's going on in the community. So the people are the one who are holding a lot of answers and a lot of information. So the more they have the opportunity to give, to team up with the police and give their information, with confidential, aspects being implemented, I think it's the way to go forward. And we see in every village in Nunavik, more and more people are choosing to give the police information. And as a consequence, I'm happy to report that our bootlegging and drug trafficking seizures and arrests for this year have been very good. So just to let people know, when I saw the stats for the month of the end of July and the start of August, we already surpassed all 2025. As far as the number of arrests made and number of seizures made, so this is very positive for us and thanks to the population, because it's because of their influence and their information that we're able to arrest more and more.
2: Dan harito yakutura rutinga tipsa nunavik police.ca akutigiyo supalo mahoy mayovletuinalik sunilo tanna lohalo takki hangitu pituttau hammiulortu ippasatuinna takku ikajorsimallari latainnali 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I was just explaining because I didn't. Yeah. I forgot.
1: No, it's fine. So, and maybe a last point about the drug trafficking and bootlegging. Just to reassure everyone, the NPS is not after the people who are taking those drugs. We're really after those who are selling them. Of course, it's illegal to have, let's say, by just an example, to have crack cocaine in your possession. The criminal code forbids it. But the goal of the police is not to hunt down people who take those kind of drugs. We're more oriented like to the approach of getting the traffickers off the streets as efficiently as we can. I want to be just transparent with everyone, and sometimes also we need time to get to the operations to take out of service really a team of traffickers, not just one who's trafficking at the street level who can get replaced at any instant, because in the organization that he works for, he's just a pawn, right? He's just a number. So you know, investigations are taking those kinds of steps into considerations when we tackle those kinds of files.
2: Takualo imi aluyanga yana tuilosungo yeye ni kuta uni risungo ino polisi takua ta inuni imi alutini anga yana tunilopito mayini biga sotangi tui kisiani ni kusaiyini. 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hawisaqni atuutiyaulaxisu.
1: So moving on to another subject, the change that occurred with our divisions. So and this is pretty big. Since I've been on board, and it's just been 10 months, I've made a lot of changes within my organization. And I have great support from the Director General's office in doing so. So I'm very glad to thank them publicly for that, for their support. But the change that we did, that we've moved from two divisions to four divisions. So in the past, we only had two captains with handling every security aspect on the patrol side for all Nunavik. So one captain was responsible for the Austin's coast, and another captain was responsible for the Ungava coast. And they had under them a certain number of sergeants, but not in every community. So we're completely abandoning this model to move forward to a new model. So four divisions, each captain have three to four villages max under he or she's command. And they will have down the road sergeants in every community, lieutenants who are supervising the sergeants. And this is going to be a big change for the communities, because it will translate to a more hands-on approach, a more accessible approach of the management to the population, to the NVs. They will have sergeant who are responsible in every station at every time or at any time. So accountability is going to be raised. I felt that the NPS deeply needed that kind of reorientation for the future, because the police officers on the field, they need to have proper supervision, proper guidance, proper coaching in action, and this will translate of the police service being more and more professional and efficient with their relationship with the community. So it's a big change.
2: Nunavimi poliisikku tiimihutinga teinillangausingani taanna Jeff asittituillari hattama pigialoujutsuni takhi huli anigusimalittuni taga nunavimi poliisikku makkuinaanni captain hahattalaujuuk 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
1: And along with that, we also created the permanent position, a full-time position for professional standards. So in the past, when there was a complaint from the public for police service, they were managers were splitting the load and they were doing the investigation while they were working on other files. So, and this is very important for me to assure that the quality of service is always there and the professional standards are always respected. So I have a captain who is there full time. He's going to have investigators working for him also. And the goal is to have a fast way to proceed with investigation and complaint from the public so that people get answers and they have and we have the means to do disciplinary committees in a timely manner when it's required. So this is very important also.
2: Captain Mutsuni, Police Utsuni Captain, Kamagiyahatua Lari Langatsuni, Police, Piusik Sutigalingini, Malitsia Leralwa Mangata, Police, Piusutiluni, Taga Pizziato Nitu, you have to renew your regone, Unilu Mautini, Tunigunahata, Nialek to Sitatsumunga, Captain Mut. 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
1: All right, so last topic before we open the lines and get to the my favorite part of the show, it's taking calls and answering them and everything. So the last piece of information I would like to share with you is the audit. So the KRG, when the confidence level was at their lowest, the KRG and Makovic team up with Bélanger Sauvé. It's a law firm from Montreal. And Bélanger Sauvé did an audit for the police service. So the team met up with past police officers, actual police officers, members from the public, members from the DGO's office, from the administrative or management side, and they look at comparables also for police, First Nation and Inuit police forces around the country, and they came up with 35 recommendations for the police for service going forward. And into these 35 recommendations were vastly in support of them. So 21 out of the 35 are fully supported. 8 have conditional support because we need to tweak some things here and there into the recommendations to make them viable for the Nunavik situation and our police service. But our goal is really to implement them. So if it's add up, right, we're at 29 recommendation out of 35 that we want to push forward and realize fully. So this is very positive for the police service because there are great recommendations in the report. And a lot of them were already in moving forward. So some

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1: All right, and to follow on that, the conclusions and the audit, we're going to have an action plan, and I'm going to present the action plan at the Public Safety Committee and at the Regional Council. So every recommendation is going to be detailed, every step of the way, the time that's going to be implemented, and what's the steps that's going to be coming up. So everyone's going to be able to follow the recommendation and the implementations of those recommendations in my police service. So everything will be transparent.
0: Takkualu unnituuti lakainnarama atunit aulatsaria rutitsangitta parnatauumagutingi nuitauhattalangammata atuliqtitau vallialaalerutik atuliqtitauninginnilu hangaulerpalu atuliqtitauninga 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
1: All right, so here we are at our best part of the radio show. So it's the time that we're taking the calls from the public. So every question is fair game. The only thing that I cannot comment on is if you have a question about the ongoing investigation. So you want to know what's going on in someone's investigation, or it's your investigation, or you're the complainative, or you're a suspect, or anything's doing with ongoing investigation, I will not comment publicly because I don't want to interfere with the legal proceedings, but

0: if you want to have any kind of information about anything regarding public safety or policing, it's always insightful for me to see what's on your minds, and you'll get answers, and you'll get straight up answers to any questions that you might have. So you're more than welcome to call, and Maggie Potter is going to be able to talk to you just to know if you want to ask your question online and on the air, meaning, and then we're gonna respond.
1: Tänä Jeff allegin pangano tikimigatta isuma vuorti sisivuok ohala kattaro majui ohala tunga sellusi ohala katta seret sia persuutit taharutsi suna tyynnä muulinga joni poliisille reni o iluani unna 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So ready yeah. To take the calls,
0: and it's always the same thing. We need one brave soul to start the activity itself, and so to ask is the first question. But in every community, we have a lot of calls. So then, like, if the lines are busy and you don't have your the line, just keep calling. eventually you're gonna get through. So and you have a caller right now, so we'll take the call.
1: Okay, you look.
2: Selena,
3: yeah,
2: I do know.
3: Okay, hello, Nadito. Ha, see you. I just like to congratulate you on your. In trying to improve the process, in trying to set a standard. I believe that because there hasn't been a standard that there's a lot to be improved on. And I've personally have been targeted by a police officer who's no longer a police officer, but had these measures been in place, things like that wouldn't have happened. So just congratulations on improving the process and holding people to a higher standard.
2: Okay.
0: So thank you very much for your comment, your positive comment. Moving maybe to give more information, I'm gonna. For me, I see myself as a public safety specialist, right? A policing specialist. This is my background. I've been doing this for 28 years, and I have a vast experience in investigation, narcotics, organized crime in Quebec City. But I know that I'm not a specialist in Inuit culture, Inuit tradition. And to palliate to that, I'm gonna hire a private consultant, a private advisor to the chief of police, and this is gonna be an Inuit position, and it's gonna be a key position in my puzzle of doing public safety for here in Nunavik. Because he or she, when selected, is going to be at the center of the decision-making process within my police service. I'm talking about someone who is at the same level as a chief of police, deputy chief, so that we can, take the decision while I'm always considering the Inuit specific realities, being traditional or cultural in every strategic decision that I'm making for my police service. So this is very important, and it's coming up in the upcoming months. So my goal is to have this person hired probably at the in 2026, and so that they can be onboarded in 2027. So this is coming up. Avigi, maybe if you can translate.
1: Ochatsia Rataravit. 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
4: 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I would just like to thank you, say thanks to the chief of police for doing a radio show and showing his integrity to the community and the region, because there has been in the past with the Nunavik police force, and not the Nunavik police force, Kadavik regional police force, that used to have power advantage because of their titles. And I'm glad that you are supervising your police officers, so I commend you on that, officer. Thank you and good night.
1: Nakumi siasi yuhalagavit. 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
0: I greatly appreciate it, and I guess it's my one of my signature being very transparent, really open, and really close to the population and to my officers. So I don't pretend to have all the answers every time, because it's not my demeanor. But I'm a hard worker, and I have a great management team. Made a lot of selections since I came on board. I restructured a lot from the police service, so I'm flowing like my DNA within the police service, and professional standards are one of my top priority. So that Nunavimut get the police service that they deserve, right?
1: Yeah. 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We have a caller.
5: Hi, Julia.
6: Hi.
5: Yeah, I didn't know.
6: Tu sak sol kuma.
5: Ah.
6: Okay, all right. 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
5: na kumi Julia
6: bye
0: yeah. All right, so a very interesting question from the caller. So the NPS is talking with the NV about a lot of strategies involving bootlegging and drug trafficking. So, and evictions are one of them. For respect to the NV position and their mandate, I'm not gonna go in depth about what's going to be implemented. But just so you know, the NPS is participating and is supporting the NV in their decision making around that those kinds of actions.
1: Okay, nako mi Julian. 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
0: About the last caller, she mentioned that the drug traffickers and the bootleggers are impacting youngs and the generations that are to come. So, and she's absolutely right. A lot of files that we handle at the NPS, the intoxication level of the perpetrators is always a big part of the story. when people are not intoxicated, there is close to no crime happening in Nunavik, not at all, because people have great values. The Inuit culture and the Inuit population is very respectful, and when the intoxication occurs, that's when the crime occurs and the violence spreads, and the violence it's worrisome for everyone. So tackling the criminal activity behind bootlegging and drug trafficking is a major concern for the NPS and a major priority also.
1: Sukai mamata kinguva vunnik ammalo amisuga hattasimalersuti inunnik inugunnailariyaqartasimagatta taakku irimautia tortauninginnuun sulillaritsiatut angihatigiyautsiasutillu ammalo inui 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
5: ok nakok mito yani
0: All right. Well, thank you very much for those great, great comments. Well, there was a lot said there. And this is absolutely the effect that I'm looking for. Okay. Is to team up with the communities to have successful police force and a successful police public safety for all Nunavimutes. And this is one saying that I've. This is one of my personal saying, but I'm always, always telling my teams this catchy phrase that police, public safety, and police is really a team sport. If, as a police officer, you think that you can do policing alone without teaming up with the community, with the strategic partners, with the elders, with people who are influential in the community, and they can be lead by example and leadership, you are sorely mistaken. Because public safety, to be successful, has to be a team sport. I don't know a police chief that has been successful without teaming up with this community and is the strategic partners. So there are a lot of strategic partners, but I'll let Maggie interpret for the time being.
1: Nakomiyani uhausitsa siapa ojalu nihagataravit tanna Jeff lagata miyo. 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
0: And the caller was right about another thing, is that being the community aspect and be really transparent and close to the community, it was lost. And well, when I came on board only 10 months ago, I didn't feel it. It was quite the opposite, because for me, there was like a wall between the police service and his principal, his collaborators, or in his natural collaborators, being the DGO's office, being the elected representative, being the NVs, and being the population itself. So, and since I've came on board, my strategy is being truly transparent, to be reachable, to be close to the community. And we've done, and I'm not alone with this, I've got a great management team, and we have great officers that are policing in the North by choice, for the right reasons, with great values. And we have to find ways as the police service to showcase our capabilities and our services to be known by the population. So, and there's a lot of stuff coming down the road to get the police officers close to the population, so that people can be the better judge of our quality of service by being informed, and for us being transparent. And this is not the step that, it's not the community who has to take this step to get close to the police service. It's the other way around. It's the police service that get, it's our responsibility to make the steps, the required steps, to get close to our population and to have a transparent relationship with the people we serve, and a positive one, so that we can get results for the better safe public safety of all the communities.
1: A police lirine sona milloni yikto hare hangisiarma nunalimmo hanittuwe harsuni hanita hare harsuni nunalimme ila taga tanna qani november dilugo biya loyutsuni taqhi huliani gorsimalattut biya 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
0: just before So just before we take the videos, we have two callers who are waiting in line. I took a call off the air, and the call was the caller didn't want to get speak on the air publicly, but the caller was asking me what can be done as far as public safety goes on the roads, and to to be, have a better impact for on the drinking and driving and the infractions that are made on the public roads, so that the people are more secure. So there's a lot of stuff that the MPN can do, being a regular patrol or roadblocks or prevention measures, and we're actively looking at ways to reinforce that. So I've got just this week I had the meeting with all my managers, and we've talked about those specific files, because the type of questions that the caller was referring to, I got those type of questions in other villages too. So we're actively looking at actions, concrete actions to get the public safety on the road being looked at. So just before and the Christmas time, you can expect the NPS to do roadblocks, to look at impaired driving, and to inspect also the condition of the vehicles, because a lot of times people drive with no headlights on, or ATVs are damaged, or vehicles are damaged and stuff like that. So it's not the goal is not to arrest anyone, of course, but we have to make our roads more secure, because each week we have accidents and some of are tragic. So we're moving on, not just with actions like road blocking, but with the prevention also, with our prevention unit. So this is coming up.
1: Hitting all long a ticky locked in a gate, hitting all long a lot of titillogate, police vote, Akutiminok Hangalotik, Ingiko, Tiliyakuni, Nokatitsi Hatalamata, Hawimalangavusi, Ilasimalotik, Ahogia Hangi, Ahogia Hasung in a tangic, Ilasimangikal of Mangata, Ipigusu, Lumia, Talangamata, Amalo, Taco, Ingikoti, Nunaku, Yuluni. 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kiitos.
0: So I don't know if do we have another caller? No, okay. So you can still call us. We're gonna be maybe online for the next maybe 10 minutes or so. So we're still taking your calls and any questions that you might have. We're more than welcome to answer it. So
1: there was a caller earlier. Can you elaborate a little bit more about public safety?
0: I did. We're gonna, as far as getting the more and more information from the public as we can, I felt that it was required to diversify the way that people can give the information to the police. So right now we have a email that we can have the collect the information from the public. So the email is tips@nunavikpolice.ca. tips@nunavikpolice.ca. And to support that, we have a 1-800 number who is being, we came online yesterday actually. So it's a 1-800 number. When you call, you have the choice of three languages, so either Inuktitut, English, or French. There is a welcoming message with the instructions, and you can leave your message in the voicemail. And the message is redirected to our intelligence unit, and they gather up the information, and so they can analyze it and support patrol and investigations with the proper information. So, and we're gonna have a communication strategy just to let the people know about the number, and so we're gonna make a post on our Facebook page, and we're gonna write to the NVs. I'm gonna talk about it also the next regional council. There's gonna be many steps, but the number itself is gonna be shared with the public, and I'm having it with me right now. So the number itself, it's 1-833-777-8477. So it's 1-833-777-8477. So it's going to be a good way for us. And it's, if you want to test it, you can call it right now, and it's working perfectly.
1: How are you, Mauditsani? Ухарутти харумагутси пинеқлуарниуватту имитсаанут ниқусайи имитсаанут лаққауанну харитауяккуллави харуннасиаратси tips@nunavikpolice.ca таннаумиё аммалу илагиарсималеқ миссуни ухаалаутимаки хангитми иппаса питуттаулаорто о нипилеоруннавигиниартаси таанна атулерсуни лумаанна киситсигутинга 1-833-777-8477 Tänne ippasatuinna pituttaulautu. 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

0: All right, so this is gonna conclude our radio show for the time being, but rest assured, these kinds of radio show I'm doing these in the context of a tour of all the 14 villages, and I do minimum twice two tours a year. So usually it's one after the summer holidays that we're just conducting, and the other one I'm doing. The tour in the end of February, the start of March. So usually they are around those times. But it's a treat every time to hear from you directly. Thanks to all the callers, the great comments. I'm going to share them with my team, and it's greatly appreciated that Maggie Putulik from the DGO's office is with me on these tours. It's very important because she can appreciate for herself and for the DGO's office the feedback that we have with the police service, and being a simultaneous interpreter by trade, it greatly helps us doing those radio shows. So thank you, Maggie, again.
1: Akani pigelo yutsuni, the uket solid to armat, arvitar nimi, pier vihata to gutasio yak to ame, ong of ame, pier suta. 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Isulipo.
0: All right, and thank you very much to the to Kitty for operating for us the Titsauti. So Nakomik, everyone, thank you very much.
2: Nakomik, thank you both. And CPC meet again Rako 15 tournaments.
3: Pedaling a Madrid Lugo, Angotta, isn't there or to get out of enough foot? At our travel, Kimuksup, but Pedarik, but Maricata Clutigo. 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

0: Tai inch Johannes 2925 Mamnuguk Aniam took 73 Mintuk 2905 extension 2306 Aniam took from 73 Moses Gordon or Anotuk 2905 extension 2306
1: Binga Sungusimiyok 2 minutes to three. Nichati lautua pigako ona pingasungutua but CPC mulanko.

0: From CBC News, The World This Hour, I'm Kaz Bovin. Toronto police say a third member of Canada's military has been charged in a major criminal investigation. The case began with a probe into a kidnapping over the summer, which rapidly expanded. Aaron Collins has the details.
1: I can confirm that three of the accused are members of the Canadian Armed Forces.
2: Toronto's police chief, Myron Demque, says those service members are among seven people charged in connection to a kidnapping over the summer. He identified the three as Talarumba Fernando, James Moreau, and Jack Miley. Demque says police also seized guns, drugs, and a stockpile of ammunition during their investigation.
1: Almost all of this ammunition was allegedly stolen from the Canadian Armed Forces.
2: Police say the victim's cryptocurrency was the target, a growing trend, according to Jameson Lopp, a crypto security expert.
3: Criminals are learning more that this can be a potentially very high return on investment for the time and resources they put into it.
2: The investigation is ongoing, but so far police say they haven't connected those accused in the kidnapping scheme to any organized crime groups. Aaron Collins, CBC News, Toronto.
0: A third pedestrian struck outside the Sawasan Mills Mall in British Columbia late last month has died. Local police say 64-year-old Gwyneth Bridget Dwin died from injuries sustained after a vehicle collided with her and three others outside the shopping center. Two people died at the scene. Investigators say it's still unclear what caused the driver to crash, but they say it does not appear that the collision was targeted or ideologically motivated. Prosecutors in London have laid out their case in the trial of British comedian Russell Brand. The 51-year-old faces multiple charges for rape and sexual assault. Prosecutors allege Brand is a serial sexual predator. They accuse him of treating his sexual conquest of women as a game. Brand has pleaded not guilty and denies the allegations. India is a key component of the federal government's strategy to grow this country's trading partnerships beyond the United States. As Susan Ormiston reports, that's partly why Canada's largest trade mission to India in 30 years was in Mumbai today.
4: Fresh fruit, vegetables, dry foods.
5: In Mumbai's dense Crawford Market, Canadian business leaders tour the stalls with a view into how packaged food is sold in much of India. Agri-food and tech is a key part of Canada's ambition to increase bilateral trade.
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5: Paula Duncan at Exporter Orionsi is looking to expand pulse and lentil exports to India.
6: They had a bad crop this year.
5: The trade mission is a prelude to a comprehensive trade agreement expected to be signed in Canada in December. The goal is to double bilateral trade to $70 billion by 2030. At a Bloomberg New Economy Forum in Delhi today, Canada's International Trade Minister, Maninder Sidhu, said India wants what Canada can offer.
7: They're asking for another supply of critical minerals.
5: The trade mission is focusing on agritech, aerospace, clean tech, pharmaceuticals, and energy. Susan Ormiston, CBC News, Mumbai.
0: Winnie the Pooh turns 100 today. The first adventure of the stuffed, pantsless protagonist was published on this date in 1926 by English writer A.A. Milne. Milne brought Pooh to life along with Christopher Robin, Piglet, and all their friends in the 100-acre wood. The honey-loving bear went on to become a beloved Disney character. And as featured in a Canadian Heritage Minute, the name Winnie comes from Winnipeg and was inspired by a black bear brought to England by a Canadian soldier who fought in the First World War.
8: No one you can be sure will take very good care of the bear. You are noting that it's the official mascot of the 2nd Canadian Infantry Brigade?
9: Yes, sir.
10: So long, Winnie. You'd be a good girl on gun.
0: And that famous bear who lived for 20 years is immortalized with a bronze statue at the London Zoo. That is your World This Hour. For news anytime, download the CBC News app. For CBC News, I'm Kaz Bovin.

Ila Entertainment Side Secret Sarayana Dela Tamakan Senang Mik Tamen Nariyo Yula Unika Tiluila Kamayanin Sarayana Tiluila Tamonet Side Secret

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Inudulunga, William Taguna.

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Registration is at 5, starting around 5:30. 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

Susie Quattro. 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

Ilo homma ila pingua hanuk pingua liu te hata o mato rovit hiyo a pinnu hiyo galanga yuit toni taala galanga yo ila o kotinga cribbage tournament registration is at 5. Then they will be starting around 5:30. 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
1: From CBC News, The World This Hour, I'm Kaz Bovin. Toronto police say three members of the Canadian Armed Forces have been charged in a major criminal investigation. The case began with a probe into a kidnapping over the summer, which rapidly expanded. Aaron Collins has the details.
2: I can confirm that three of the accused are members of the Canadian Armed Forces.
3: Toronto's police chief, Myron Demkew, says those service members are among seven people charged in connection to a kidnapping over the summer. He identified the three as Talarumba Fernando, James Moreau, and Jack Miley. Demkew says police also seized guns, drugs, and a stockpile of ammunition during their investigation.
2: Almost all of this ammunition was allegedly stolen from the Canadian Armed Forces.
3: Police say the victim's cryptocurrency was the target, a growing trend, according to Jameson Lopp, a crypto security expert.
4: Criminals are learning more that this can be a potentially very high return on investment for the time and resources they put into it.
3: The investigation is ongoing, but so far police say they haven't connected those accused in the kidnapping scheme to any organized crime groups. Aaron Collins, CBC News, Toronto.
1: A third pedestrian struck outside Sawasin Mills Mall in British Columbia late last month has died. Local police say 64-year-old Gwyneth Bridget Dwin died from injuries sustained after a vehicle collided with her and three others outside the shopping center. Two people died at the scene. Investigators say it is still unclear what caused the driver to crash, but they say it does not appear that the collision was targeted or ideologically motivated. A Montreal man has been handed life in prison for killing his 9-year-old daughter in upstate New York. Luciano Fratellin's sentence will not carry the chance of parole for 25 years. Sarah Levitt has more.
5: It's something I wouldn't wish upon any other parent.
6: Standing outside the Essex County Court in upstate New York, District Attorney Michael Langley says he's glad this chapter is closed. Earlier inside, the judge sentenced Luciano Fratellin to life in prison without the chance of parole for 25 years for the killing of his 9-year-old daughter, Melina. It happened in July 2025 during a road trip. Fratellin claimed Melina had been kidnapped. Police found her body in a swamp. A coroner's report found she had drowned.
5: I believe the jury, after listening to all the evidence, saw his version of events as a story, that it wasn't true.
6: In August, Fratellin was found guilty of second-degree murder and concealment of a human corpse. The judge ending the sentencing saying, quote, I hope at some point in your life you realize what you've done. Sarah Levitt, CBC News, Montreal.
1: Demonstrators and riot police clashed in Albania's capital today. It's the second straight day of violence as tens of thousands have gathered for student-led protests over government corruption and the rising cost of education. Albanian police deployed water cannons and tear gas to disperse crowds who had started a fire at the Ministry of Education building in Tirana. The unrest comes as similar student protest movements have been raging in France and other parts of Europe. Finally, Winnie the Pooh turns 100 today. The first adventure of the stuffed, pantsless protagonist was published on this day back in 1926 by English writer A.A. Milne. Milne brought Pooh to life, along with Christopher Robin, Piglet, and all their friends in the 100-acre wood. The honey-loving bear went on to become a beloved Disney character, and as featured in a Canadian Heritage Minute, the name Winnie comes from Winnipeg. It was inspired by a black bear brought to England by a Canadian soldier who fought in the First World War.
7: No one you can be sure will take very good care of the bear. You are noting that it's the official mascot of the 2nd Canadian Infantry Brigade?
8: Yes, sir.
9: So long, Winnie. You'll be a good girl on gun.
1: Well, that famous bear who lived for 20 years is immortalized with a bronze statue at London Zoo. That is your World This Hour. For news anytime, download the CBC News app. For CBC News, I'm Kaz Bovin.
10: 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I'm Chloe Friesen, and this is Up to Speed.

Thanks for joining us this afternoon. Coming up on the show, should parents support their adult kids financially? The topic is understandably a big one for parents and children alike. CBC Money columnist Bruce Sellery will be here to talk all about it. And Cornell University is banning frat parties until next year. We will discuss the university's response to the backlash against its handling of the Cornell 7 sexual assault case. But coming up first, we are going to take you to St. Norbert with CBC reporter Bartley Kivis. It's another race with no incumbent for councillor. Who are the contenders and why do they want to represent the ward on Winnipeg City Council? We'll find out. Stay with us.

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1: Federal government dropping off a check for $6 million for the Manitoba government to expand a program to increase training for internationally educated doctors. The health minister says it will bring more into the ranks by 2029. And we are hearing a promise from three different mayoral candidates today, including incumbent Mayor Scott Gillingham, who says he would extend library hours, in particular at one branch, to match a mall's. We'll bring you those stories and much more when I'm back at 4:30.
0: Thank you very much, Julie. That is CBC's Julie Buckingham. And thank you to the whole team here on Up to Speed. Jenica Sewell is our studio technician. Kaylin Monkman is our show director. I'm Chloe Friesen, filling in for Faith Foondahl. Taking a quick look here at current conditions, 10 degrees in downtown Winnipeg, pretty cloudy out there. Those clouds will continue throughout the night and a low of plus 5 tonight. In Brandon, 11 degrees, partly cloudy at the airport, looking at a low of plus 3. And in Thompson, 7 degrees, mostly cloudy, looking at a low of plus 1. A quick look here at the commute. Sewer construction on eastbound Jubilee. We've heard two calls on this from Leslie and Paul. Thank you for that. You're down to one lane between Pembina and Coburn. This is causing traffic to back up on Jubilee and even onto the Pembina exit that leads onto Jubilee. According to the city, this construction is expected to last until next Friday. So be prepared for a bit of a wait there. Also at Coburn and Jubilee, to make matters worse, traffic signals currently flashing red after an earlier outage. So treat that as a four-way stop and proceed with caution. And you can expect delays for eastbound Jubilee. Chris also called mentioning that westbound Portage really backed up past Arlington. So be aware of that if that's part of your commute. If you see anything else or have any updates, call us 204-788-3093. Fixing transit, a pedestrian bridge over the Red River near the University of Manitoba, protecting riverfront properties from erosion, and protecting the people of St. Norbert, St. River from crime. Those are a handful of the promises being made by the four candidates running to replace Marcus Chambers in that ward. Bartley Kivas sat down to talk to each of them, and he's here now to tell us what he learned. Hi, Bartley.
2: Hey there.
0: So let's start. Who is Ray Dubois?
2: Ray Dubois is the owner and the president of Ron Paul Garden Center, and that's just south of the perimeter. It is nothing to do with Ron Paul, the American politician, in case anyone is confused, but he's been running this since 2009, and in 2023, he thought of transitioning out and maybe getting involved in politics. He thought about trying to get the NDP nomination in the provincial election that year. But with the retirement of Marcus Chambers after 8 years at City Hall as the councillor for St. Norbert, St. River, Ray Dubois decided, okay, I'm going to go for this. And effectively, he feels that, you know, being able to run this business for a long time and all this involvement in the community that he says he has makes him a, makes this the right time for him.
3: And so I feel like my experience in growing the business, working with the community, and growing and helping people at various levels, whether it's giving somebody a plant or raising funds for hospice and palliative care, has prepared me for this moment.
2: Now, Ray Dubois is one of three of these four candidates actually grow things because he tends plants over there. And it's kind of interesting because St. Norbert, St. River has all these market gardens and on this a lot of the agricultural area in the city. So he is one of three people who tends to living things.
0: Interesting. Let's move to Louise May, one of the higher profile candidates in the area. What should people know about her?
2: So Louise May also grows things. She runs Aurora Farm. For a very long time, she ran the St. Norbert Arts Center, and Aurora Farm is an organic farm. I went down there. There's alpacas there and chickens and medicinal plants. There's even it's a bee therapy building where you sit and you feel the vibrations from bees and that's supposed to help you.
0: Fascinating.
2: Yeah, fascinating. So a lot of people, though, know Louise May also from her other involvement. I mean, she runs a Facebook group for people in St. Norbert. It's got about 6,600 members. Two other people administer that with her. During a backyard poultry debate back in 2012, she brought a live chicken to City Hall. She's not pushing for that right now. And then last year, she, of course, was one of the people who spoke out about the plans for the LeMay Forest and actually was fined by court $15,000 for getting in the way of a developer's access there. She ran for council in 2010, finished very close second to Justin Swandell then. She says she feels this is the year to make another run.
4: I I've just learned and grown, and my business is very secure. And when the opportunity presented itself with an open seat, I realized that that was the role I wanted to take up again in terms of running again. I have both of my parents passed away in the past couple years, and I have a granddaughter. So it's just a change of life where I feel the knowledge and maturity and energy still to try to put some ideas forward and do the best I can.
2: And I should mention, you mentioned at the top about a pedestrian bridge over the Red River near the U of M. That is one of the things that Louise May talked about.
0: Next, can you tell us about Govind Thawani?
2: So Govind Thawani tried to run for mayor in 2022 and registered, but did not get enough valid signatures during the nomination process to end up on the ballot. He also grows things. He's got a plot of land off Brady Road where he's got some field corn. He's been a contractor for the city for a long time. He's been a property developer, and he's concerned about a whole bunch of things. He'd like to see better erosion protection along the St. Norbert stretch of the Red River, and he's also very concerned about the transit overhaul that he says a lot of people do not like.
5: The point I'm trying to make is that the bus system is not meeting the needs of the people. The frequency, you know, those late night, like I met a lady when I was campaigning at the St. Anne's Starbucks there. And she was waiting for an Uber because she said, well, I just got off work shift, it's 9:45, and I cannot get a bus back home. So she had to take an Uber.
0: All right. The fourth candidate, Anita Roy. Tell us about her.
2: Anita Roy does not grow things, but she does attend to living things. She's a home care nurse. She tends to human beings. So you've got, you know, I really enjoyed spending my time down there. I got to see pumpkins and nerd out about plants. And it was a fun day. Anita Roy has the most important job at all, taking care of people who are at home. And she, like Govind Thawani, is also very, very concerned about transit. And she, too, is running this year.
6: Of course, the safety is first comes. If we are not safe, then, you know, there is no going out or anything. But also the transit problem, because it was before so many transit inside the area, but not anymore. I heard from the seniors, too, because they have to pay the Uber for to go like 15 minutes. So, yeah, all those concerns I am hearing, and I will bring my voice there from everyone.
2: So if you're hearing people talk about Uber and why that's an issue, it's in areas of the city that under the transit overhaul have transit on demand right now. People, in theory, call and they wait for transit. The feeling is that people don't like waiting around for that or not knowing when it's going to come, so they're paying Uber out of pocket. And that's why these two candidates that you last heard from are talking about that. But by and large here, what's interesting is a couple of other notes is that on one hand, Louise May has this very large Facebook group. On the other hand, Ray Dubois has not his campaign manager, but has a volunteer by the name of Tanis Drysdale, who's a very well-known political organizer for progressive conservative candidates. And that is also provides a great deal of experiential advantage for him. So it'll be interesting to see what happens in this race on October 28th.
0: Bartley, thank you for this overview.
2: You are more than welcome, Chloe. Anything you want, I am here.
0: Sounds good. That is CBC's Bartley Kivas, a reporter with CBC Manitoba. You can read his piece about the St. Norbert St. River ward election at cbc.ca/Manitoba. Coming up next on Up to Speed, when we used to check concert listings, the biggest concern was often whether we'd be able to go when our favorite artists came through town. Now, the bigger concern is whether they're even coming to our continent. CBC's Jason Osler explains why more of the biggest musical acts are ditching tours for concert residencies.
7: The Backstreet Boys are coming, and it has superfans like Maria Gladu fired up.
8: I seen the post that they made that they were coming to Canada. And as soon as I saw that, I was like, told my husband, I'm like, honey, I need to go to the Backstreet Boys. They're coming to Canada.
7: Gladu lives just outside Edmonton and has been dreaming of seeing the best-selling boy band since she was a kid. Circumstances and bad luck got in the way each time they came to town. But this time, she saw the initial shows were in Toronto and had high hopes for more.
8: I was like, oh, maybe they're going to surprise us with some shows across Canada. And yeah, they just added more shows to Toronto instead. So I was like, oh my gosh.
7: In fact, they've added 8 more shows now for a total of 12. All will take place in Toronto in February and March. It's known as a concert residency, something that used to be almost exclusive to Las Vegas until now. Here's more from the BBC.
9: Some of the biggest artists in the world, from Bad Bunny to Shakira, Ariana Grande, Harry Styles, have been stepping away from huge global tours and choosing just to perform in one venue instead.
7: Harry Styles is in the midst of a 30-concert residency in New York City. The singer explained why he likes residencies during an interview with Apple Music.
10: You can build something that doesn't have to travel every night. Yeah. I think the show itself is better.
7: He says he can be better rested and more focused than he would be if he were moving from city to city every day. Backstreet Boys fan Maria Gladue gets it, but says it shuts out a lot of people.
8: It makes sense why they're doing it, but in terms of the fans, there's just so many people that are absolutely not going to be able to go. It's going to be very difficult for people to have to travel across the country.
7: Concerts are already expensive, but add in the travel, and Gladue says seeing the Backstreet Boys in Toronto is going to be tough.
8: When I actually put the financials together, I was like, oh, wow, this is not as easy as I had originally thought. It's going to be about $2,000 plus each.
7: Eric Alper, a longtime music publicist and industry expert, feels for fans.
11: It's a little bit unfortunate, but they have to realize that this is the way that touring and the music industry is going.
7: Alper says touring costs a lot more now.
11: The insurance is higher. Airline and bus gas are higher than they ever were before.
7: He says that while some fans are left out, he agrees with Harry Styles that it also allows for higher quality productions.
11: The money that they're saving, they can put into better sound quality and better 4D technology. And that kind of production really only makes sense if the show stays put long enough to justify the investment in the first place.
7: And Alper says residencies are becoming more popular with smaller acts too.
11: It can work for anyone, actually. It's not a giant venue, but it is a mini residency at a club or a theater that allows these indie artists to build a momentum in one market.
7: Like it or not, you can expect more residencies in the coming years.
11: More and more artists are going to see the plus side of it all until their fans don't buy tickets.
7: That won't be an issue for the Backstreet Boys during their upcoming Canadian residency. That's because adoring fans like Maria Gladue are on a mission to see them.
12: My decision's basically already been made, but we're going to have to get these tickets.
7: Which may be the cheapest part of the whole experience, as Backstreet Boys fans, like fans of many artists these days, have to travel to a tour rather than a tour coming to them. For CBC Radio, I'm Jason Osler.
0: The time is 4:19. You're listening to Up to Speed on CBC Radio 1. I'm Chloe Friesen. Well, coming up next on the show, Cornell University is banning frat parties for the rest of the school year. It's part of several measures the college announced yesterday to address mounting outrage over its response to a sexual assault case. Last month, a woman filed a civil lawsuit alleging she was drugged and sexually assaulted by 7 men at a Cornell frat party in 2024. And it accuses the university of failing to protect her. The case has sparked an international conversation about how to address sexual assault at universities. For her thoughts, we've reached Farah Khan. She is CEO of Possibility Seeds, an organization dedicated to ending sexual violence in schools and the workplace. Farah, thank you for joining us.
13: Hi, thank you.
0: So what do you make of Cornell's decision to ban frat parties for the rest of the school year?
13: I wish they had done it earlier. Obviously, they had known about this case for a couple of years. So it feels a little bit too late, but I'm glad that they are. We know that when bans happen of fraternities, harm does get reduced. However, once the ban is lifted, the harm does come back that we've seen. And so Cornell has this kind of, they're buying time in this moment. And they need to have a deep reflection, and so do fraternities, not only on that campus, but across the country, on how they are going to be accountable when harm does happen and what they're going to do to not create those cultures.
0: Is there still a risk, though, of parties happening elsewhere off campus?
13: Of course. That's the challenge, right? And we see that in Canada, where a lot of universities have an arm's length relationship with fraternities. Those fraternities still have parties, and harm does and can happen there. So I think there is definitely a concern, but I think it's important that they're not affiliated with the university because it gives that stamp of approval.
0: Other measures that the university has announced include plans to improve supports for survivors and changing the social culture at Cornell, as well as appointing a dedicated case manager to help people report sexual misconduct. From what you've seen so far, do these measures go far enough?
13: I, as someone who was a case manager at a university and then studied this issue with the Courage to Act project, I think one case manager or two case managers, it's really a lot of pressure on that one person. So making sure that there's a robust team to support them and to ensure that they have what they need for that office to thrive is really important, and that it's not just this one-time funding in this moment, but it's a long, sustainable process that's put in place. I think also there needs to be more done. We know that so many survivors do not report, yet so much of the funding and focus for addressing sexual assault is on, you know, reporting. If the majority of survivors don't report, so in Canada, it's less than 3% report to the police. What we know of sexual assault survivors at on campuses, we need to invest in processes and supports around disclosure because they're going to disclose to a friend or a family member. And we also need to get them prepped up and prepared. That's why we started our Brave model and Care model that we've been doing right now with high school students to train them on what to do if a friend discloses and when a friend discloses.
0: One thing I mentioned was the university is improving supports and also, quote, changing the social culture at Cornell. Is that something you can just add to a list of things to do?
13: I don't know.

dedicate this record to Carnival, to all you brothers taking long trips down south, Virginia, Baltimore, all around the world, and your girl gets this message that you ain't coming back. She's sitting back in a room, the lights is off, she's crying, and then my voice comes in, pow, in the middle of the night, and this is what I told her for you.

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Everyone was there. They hung out with folks like Dennis Hopper and Bob Seger and Sonny and Cher. She feels safe now in this bar on Fairfax. 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

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So I threw her out. I don't fool around with no Oscar Mayer wiener. You must be sure that your girl is pure for the funky gold Medina. You know, ain't no plans with a man. This is the 80s and I'm down with the ladies. You know?

questions that I need to know. How you could ever hurt me so. I need to know what I've done wrong and how long it's been going on. Was it that I never paid enough attention? Or did I not give enough affection?